0: is CGTN Radio. Hear the difference.
1: Now the news. I'm Shane Bigham. Chinese Foreign Minister Wang Yi says China is ready to work with the United States to implement the consensus reached by the two heads of state and promote a more stable and constructive bilateral relationship. Wang made the remarks while meeting representatives from U.S. strategic and business communities in New York, where he attended a meeting of the U.N. Security Council. He said China-U.S. relations go beyond the bilateral level, with implications for global peace and stability, and called on both sides to expand cooperation and properly manage differences. Wang also stressed the importance of adhering to the One China principle in the three China-U.S. joint communiques, saying this is key to maintaining peace and stability across the Taiwan Strait and avoiding confrontation. Brazilian Foreign Minister Mauro Vieira will pay an official visit to China from Sunday to Tuesday next week. Chinese Foreign Minister Wang Yi will co-chair a strategic dialogue with Vieira. A foreign ministry spokesperson said China hopes both sides will further consolidate political and strategic mutual trust through the visit. China's expressed strong concern over Japan's newly released draft of its annual defense white paper, which reportedly describes China as a security threat in the Pacific. A spokesperson for China's defense ministry said Japan's move contradicts its claim to be pursuing a defense-oriented policy. Zheng Bin warned that Japan's push for remilitarization is gaining pace, causing concern among many countries.
2: In recent years, the Japanese government has sharply hiked its defense budget, developed and deployed offensive weapons, eased restrictions on exporting lethal weapons, pushed to revise the pacifist constitution, clamored to be a war-capable nation, and even touted abandoning the three non-nuclear principles. If these actions still qualify as exclusively defense-oriented, then there would be no such word as offensive in the dictionary. The international community must see through Japan's deceptive diplomacy and victim portrait and work together to contain Japan's neo-militarism and safeguard peace and stability in the region and beyond.
1: Lebanese media reports say an Israeli strike targeted a residential building in an area of Beirut's southern suburbs. The area is close to Beirut Rafik Hariri International Airport. The Israeli military also confirmed launching a strike on Beirut, but has not specified its target. The attack was the first of its kind on Beirut's southern suburbs in weeks. Meantime, Lebanese media and health authorities said Israeli strikes across southern and eastern Lebanon overnight killed at least 17 people. The Lebanese army announced on Thursday the deaths of three servicemen in separate Israeli airstrikes. Meanwhile, Hezbollah said its fighters, using explosive drones, targeted several Israeli army troop and vehicle gatherings in southern Lebanon. A senior Iranian security official has called for the unconditional and full release of Iran's assets frozen by the United States. Ali Bagheri Khani, with Iran's Supreme National Security Council, has called it the Iranian nation's legal right. A high-level Iranian delegation arrived in Doha on Monday for talks with Qatari officials on a possible peace agreement with the United States. Meantime, U.S. President Donald Trump has said he'll not rush into a deal with Iran because of midterm political concerns. Speaking during a cabinet meeting at the White House, Trump also warned that Washington remained prepared to resume military action if ongoing negotiations fail to produce an agreement favored by the United States.

0: Government data shows Japan's imports of oil-derived naphtha plummeted 47% from a year earlier to 1.1 million kiloliters in April. The Ministry of Finance said the overall decline was driven by a 79% plunge in imports from the Middle East, as regional conflicts caused severe disruptions to shipping through the Strait of Hormuz. Naphtha is a critical feedstock for the chemical industry, widely used in products ranging from plastics and adhesives to solvents in paints and coatings. Food and beverage companies have reportedly been forced to simplify product package designs and raise prices due to tighter supplies of naphtha and other key raw materials. Chinese tech giant Tencent has integrated its extensive payment network with PayPal, enabling U.S. visitors to pay like locals in China via QR codes. The partnership connects Tencent's cross-border payments platform, TenPay Global, with PayPal World, a global platform connecting the world's largest payment systems and digital wallets. Powered by this new partnership, the PayPal QR code payment service will allow travelers to make payments by scanning or being scanned at Weixin Pay merchants across the Chinese mainland. It'll be initially open to U.S.-based PayPal users, with other international markets to follow. And that's the news. I'm Shane Bigger.
1: A young perspective on hot-button issues around the world. This is The Hub.
2: Serbian President Aleksandar Vučić visited to China from May the 24th through 28th. During the visit, he engaged in an extensive and intensive agenda, bringing China-Serbia relations even closer. During his meeting with Chinese President Xi Jinping, the two leaders witnessed the signing and exchange of multiple cooperation documents across various fields. In addition, President Vučić was awarded the Friendship Medal in recognition of his contributions to promoting China-Serbia relations. This year marks the 10th anniversary of the establishment of China-Serbia Comprehensive Strategic Partnership. What does this visit reveal about the current state of bilateral relations? What have China and Serbia been able to achieve such steady progress in their relationship? And how will the two countries' efforts to build a community with a shared future shape global narratives and global cooperation? To further discuss all these questions, we're joined in Beijing by Li Jianjun, Vice Dean of the Institute of Global and Area Studies at Capital Normal University. In Shanghai, of Yelena Stakanovic, Director of the Representative Office of the Serbian Chamber of Commerce and Industry in China. And also in Beijing, we have Yelena Kulafic, a Serbian student at Dance and Culture and recipient of Chinese government scholarship. Ladies, what a pleasant surprise, because usually it's an all-men's team, and today we have an all-female team. Fantastic. Madam Li, let me start with you. President Vučić's visit was highly covered and extensively covered by the Chinese media. He's been to China before, but this is officially designated as a state visit. How do you see the arrangements and also the length of the visit and also what has been achieved by this summit?
3: President Vučić has visited China many times before, and each visit delivered important achievements. Yeah, most of those trips are working visits for forums, summits, and commemorative events, but this time it's different. It marks his first official state visit to China since he took his office as president in 2017. It's a diplomatic engagement at the head of state level. It features four ceremonial honors and serves as a political affirmation of the high level bilateral relations between two countries. Yeah. So the highlight of the visit were the meeting between two leaders of states. After the two leaders' talks, the two presidents witnessed the signing of more than 20 cooperation documents in the areas of political relations, economy, and trade, science and technology, education, legal affairs, and culture. The two sides issued a joint statement on continuously building a China-Serbia community with a shared future in the new era, and a joint statement on advancing the implementation of four global initiatives.
2: Indeed, trade and economic ties are in focus as well. Yelena Stefanovic, let me ask you about this, because during this visit, more than 20 cooperation agreements were signed, covering politics, trade, and technology, and education. What is your sense of the momentum of China-Serbia economic relations at this moment? Because you represent a whole range of companies doing business between China and Serbia.
4: President Aleksandar Vučić's state visit to China really represents a key moment in the development of Serbia-China relations. And not only politically, but also economically, technologically, and strategically. And it comes at a moment when relations between our two countries are already operating at a very high level indeed, yet both sides clearly recognize that in a rapidly changing global environment, the next phase of cooperation must become more innovation-driven, more technologically advanced, and more deeply integrated across industries, across supply chains, and of course, future-oriented sectors of the economy. Now, if we're looking at the development of Serbia-China cooperation over the past decade, we can roughly see three phases. The first phase was focused really on primarily on infrastructure and connectivity, during which time China helped transform Serbia's landscape, logistical and physical landscape, through roads and railroads and bridges and such, and energy projects. The second phase, we can say, focused more on industrial investments and manufacturing cooperation. And today we're ushering in a third phase, let's say, increasingly centered around technology and innovation and AI and digital economy, also green development, chip manufacturing, and so on. And indeed, we can see this in these more than 20 cooperation agreements signed during the visit. The structure of these clearly shows that Serbia and China are increasingly building a broader long-term framework for future cooperation and cooperation that is diversifying rapidly. And from the perspective of the Serbian business community, I think the strongest momentum today is in the automotive and EV supply chains, AI, in digital economy, high-performance computing, advanced manufacturing, e-commerce, of course, green energy, and just really a broader innovation cooperation. And I think this particularly is important because China itself is entering a new development phase through its 15th five-year plan. And it's especially interesting how it strongly overlaps with Serbia's own development ambition. So I think this creates very strong complementarities between the two economies. And in my opinion, these efforts done during this visit in many ways lay the groundwork for the next decade of Serbia-China cooperation.
2: Exactly. Talking about China-Serbia cooperation, people-to-people exchanges are a key component of it. And what better way and who better to ask than a Serbian student living and studying in China. So Yelena Chulefic, let me ask you about this. How do you feel personally about China-Serbia relations, which is so often characterized as ironclad brothers?
5: First of all, I would say that the visit of President Vučić has evoked a very special feeling in me. At this moment, I truly feel the privilege of being Serbian. As a proud Serbian, I am living the Chinese dream, whose path is clear, and now I'm certain that along this path of the Chinese dream, I will also encounter my Serbia, the path toward building a community with a shared future. And President Xi once said that the friendship between China and Serbia, tempered through blood and fire, has become even more precious amid the current turbulent international landscape. So I cannot help but remember that Serbia was bombed in 1999, when the Chinese embassy in Belgrade also suffered tragedy. Then in 2020, during the lockdown, I spent the entire period in Nanjing. And during that time, I truly felt and embraced the special spirit of Chinese society. The China-Serbia community became deeply rooted in my being and in my emotions. And I'm fully aware of the importance emphasized by President Vučić as well as by President Xi, namely the vital role of youth and top-level education in shaping the future of society. For me, this event, this ceremony, represents far more than a path of ironclad friendship. I think it is a golden path toward the future. And I could say that my profession in art and culture requires direct engagement with the public, and my stage performances, as well as my cooperation with institutions such as China Media Group, Beijing TV, and another networks allow me to make a meaningful contribution to strengthening the cultural exchange and mutual understanding between our two countries.
2: Great. You talk about China dream. What is your China dream?
5: I came to China 10 years ago, but I could say that my connection with China is since I was born, because at that time, even my sister started learning Chinese. Then she came to China first in 2003. Then I can say that I even followed her after I also got so many Chinese friends back home. And nowadays, China is developing very fast, and I feel that I'm growing together with China. So I think this dream is really flexible in the way that it makes me live better. And not just me personally, it also makes my country, Serbia, also having a brighter future. So I think the beautiful thing about this dream is not about just a small thing that you think about, but it's something that is increasing day by day. So it's full of surprises, I could say.
2: Yelena Stefanovic, do you feel the same way? I mean, being Serbian, living and working in China, it just opened that many more doors?
4: Oh, indeed, indeed. And I especially the part about developing together with China, you know, witnessing China's speed, as they call it here in the last decade I've been here. It's just an amazing time to be present here. And it's truly, you feel like you're developing yourself so much and so rapidly.
2: You know, another person who feels strongly about and emotionally about China was President Aleksandar Vučić. He was awarded the Friendship Medal in tears, you know, when he was honored as such by President Xi Jinping, which is, by the way, China's highest foreign honor on this visit. That, of course, medal symbolizes the ironclad friendship between the two countries. And then afterwards, during a speech at Tsinghua University, President Vučić said this. Let's listen in.
6: Don't take today's peace, stability, and good life better than ever here in China as granted. And it's about your leadership, just for you to know. And it's always about leadership.
2: Now, Dean Li, let me ask you, how do you think President Vučić's visit can further solidify China-Serbia relations, not just acting as a recap of how wonderful this relations has been for the past 20-odd years, but also for the next phase of China-Serbia comprehensive strategic partnership?
3: I think I can answer this with what President Vučić said on Instagram. Yeah, it is of utmost importance for Serbia to build a strong partnership with friendly countries here. I think mean China, that respect its independence, development, and the right to its own path in times of profound global change. When the world is facing economic pressures, security challenges, and increasingly pronounced uncertainty, in simple terms, at present, developing relations with China is of utmost importance. The year 2026 is indeed a crucial year. First of all, I would like to talk about the two goals that Serbia had for the year. One is stability, the other is to achieve the best economic performance of the year. Vučić's visit to China had been of great help to Serbia in achieving these two annual goals. He once mentioned today, China is a model of a strong and stable economy. China is a model of adhering to international principles. Improving the economy is beneficial for stability and also helps to offset some domestic dissatisfaction. This year marks the 10th anniversary of the establishment of a comprehensive strategic partnership. The 10th year is an important milestone. Moreover, this year is also a key year for expanding and upgrading cooperation areas, moving from steel, roads and railway to robots, AI and the chips, just as Stefanovich just said. Yeah. His visit came after those of Trump and Putin, which indicate that we not only develop relations with major powers, but also treat smaller countries on an equal footing. Personally, I believe that this year is also a crucial year for mutual strategic need. China needs to promote the construction of the community with a shared future for mankind and the Belt and Road Initiative. Serbia needs to safeguard its own interests through balanced diplomacy. China's fifth five-year plan can be strategically aligned with Serbia 2030 strategy plan.
2: Yeah, I mean, exactly. Serbia might be small in size and population compared to China, but it does have outsized influence and impact on the world of art, culture, and of course, football and tennis. If you think about Novak Djokovic playing in Roland Garros as we speak. Now, Jelena Stefanovic, during this visit, President Vučić visited Xiaomi, that is a leading Chinese smart manufacturing powerhouse. He praised Xiaomi's cars as very beautiful, but adding that he couldn't afford it. Then, of course, he writes on social media saying that Xiaomi is

0: If we speak specifically about mass market EV adoption and ecosystem development, Serbia today is probably somewhere where China was some 6, 7 years ago before the major acceleration of EV adoption and charging infrastructure expansion and smart mobility technologies. But China has already grown, of course, through the transition very successfully and clearly dominates this sector, which means that their companies today bring enormous practical experience that can be very valuable to countries like Serbia. In terms of the Serbian market, Chinese automotive brands are already becoming increasingly visible and popular and well-known. Almost all major Chinese EV brands are present with global ambitions are present in the market or are actively entering. But at the same time, in terms of manufacturing, so there's two ways to look at this, right? So in terms of manufacturing, Serbia is also entering the EV transition from a relatively strong industrial position. And that's the second part of the President Vučić's comment on Xiaomi welcoming their investment in Serbia. Now, Serbia already has a very well-developed automotive component sector in combustion engine segment that's connected to major European automotive supply chains and strong. So we also have hence, we also have a strong engineering talent and solid manufacturing capacities. So for us, this is not only a consumer market story, but also an industrial transformation story. And that's why President Vučić's visit to Xiaomi's factory was both symbolic and strategically important. Xiaomi today represents so much more than a consumer electronics company. It represents China's broader transformation into a global leader in e-mobility and integrated digital ecosystem. And for Serbia, it's a really opportunity, not only to import Chinese EVs, but become part of the future European EV and smart mobility supply chain ecosystem.
1: Very good. A lot of complementarity over there when it comes to industrial capacity building. Now, Jelena Čulafić, let me ask you about a very important Chinese initiative, the China's Global Civilization Initiative, that was proposed by President Xi Jinping, which says, look, no matter historical backgrounds, developmental stages, religious or cultural differences, we're all in this, and mutual learning is key, and mutual appreciation is key. So, how do you feel about this initiative as someone who has been very much attached to enhancing cultural exchanges between the two societies?
2: I think about this field, talking about this field, it's a very dynamic field and it's developing very fast. I think even faster than economy, trade, technology, but it's maybe not well known to the public because I can say that 10 years ago, when I just arrived to China, I could say that there was not so many cultural exchanges between China and Serbia, for example. But today, in both countries, you can see various forms of arts, from films, paintings, music and dance performances, even to the some cultural elements that you can go and feel by yourself. Even the social media is doing very good impact. So I think from
1: What is
2: my
1: your social media? Are you active on social media?
2: yeah, I do. For example, Instagram, Facebook, and then even in China, the
1: Do you do
2: Xiaohongshu, the Red
1: Xiaohongshu
2: Note.
1: and Douyin?
2: Yeah, and then I can see that people are getting more interested about our cultures. For example, Serbian people are very interested to come in China, and I can say that as a person who is involved in culture and art. Before I came to China 10 years ago and like much earlier, not many people had that wish to come to China and explore more about Chinese culture and art. But nowadays, so many people are asking me, is there any program, is there any exhibition or film festival or any way of art expression that we can come and experience by ourselves? So I think it's a great thing. It's a great way of developing our connection. And I think that's the great way that we can understand each other better. And I could say that beside this artistic cultural field, I am very happy that I can also see the exchange in academic way. For example, there are so many different kind of forums and seminars holding in both countries. For example, even the Capital Normal University and the Professor Lee, they are organizing so many forums.

0: forums. Even these days, is there was the China, Balkan, China, Southeast Europe forum, cultural exchange forum. And I think those kind of forums give very good results. And I think there are so many even articles written about our relations. Maybe there are so many scientists that are searching for the way how we can make better connections.
1: But Yelena, here's a fact. I mean, a lot of people in Central and Eastern Europe, they're Europeans after all, and they affiliate themselves with Europe. Serbia being this outlier, yet still it is actively seeking to join the European Union eventually. It made no secret about that. How do you look at the contrast between people like you who are very emotionally and culturally affiliated with China? There is this, you know, strong emotional affinity with the Chinese culture, yet perhaps the vast majority of people living in your part of the world still look to the West.
0: I think that's something what needs time to change step by step, let's say that way, because, you know, it's a very interesting thing that, for example, I said I live Chinese dream, right? But for example, when my father was young, that was the generation of people who could say they live American dream. It's worldwide, right? Mm-hmm. And even before my father, like my grandfather, maybe he was living the communist dream, let's say, like, we say that way back home. But I think it's everything is changing step by step, because I think nowadays, yes, Serbian people are still turned to the Europe because it's closer, of course. But I can say that now even transportation is getting much better. It's, for example, nowadays you have direct flights from Beijing, Shanghai, Guangzhou to Belgrade, and more tourists are even coming. So I think people are getting more open, and they are seeing the different way of life, and they are seeing different way of, let's say, the philosophy of the life. So I'm happy to see that people are getting open. Of course, it's not the fast process, but I think that China is more than a good friend to us, because back home nowadays, people can see that China did so many good things for us. Just as Yelena was saying, there are so many companies opening in Serbia. Many people are get involved in some jobs that are connected with China. So
1: yeah, exactly.
0: Because of that, they also wish to come here.
1: Exactly. It is so happy to see all these things that you have just described. Now, Yelena Stefanovic, a friend in need is a friend indeed. How do you feel about that?
2: It's a wonderful saying indeed, and really summarizes, I think, in many ways, excellently and succinctly our relationship. You know, for most people in Serbia, cooperation in China is something they can physically see and experience in everyday life through infrastructure, transportation, and just, you know, overall modernization projects across the country. The high-speed railway is probably the best example, as it really changed how people travel and connect and do business between these two cities. And just, you know, a little bit on previous comments as well, I think that's why initiatives such as the Belt and Road Initiative and the Global Development Initiative are welcomed and viewed very positively in Serbia. From our perspective, these initiatives are really place the long-term development and connectivity and economic modernization at the center of the international cooperation, you know, particularly through infrastructure, industrial cooperation, technology, and, you know, really integration between markets and regions.
1: Thank you, ladies, and that will do it for this edition of The Hub on CGTN.

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1: Step into the world of timeless elegance with Mrs. Spring Fragrance, a captivating audiobook by Edith Eaton, read by Man Ling.
0: Because the green leaf still clings to the bough.
1: Experience the lively yet complex lives in Chinese American communities at the turn of the 20th century as Edith Eaton's delicate prose weaves together themes of tradition, change, love, and identity.
0: Forget all that belongs to the joy of life.
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1: Join Books and Beyond for Mrs. Spring Fragrance. 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

0: Some say Chinese is one of the most difficult languages in the world, and learning it is almost impossible.
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0: Only because you're not learning it in the right way. 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
8: And welcome everyone to Global Business here on CGTN. I'm Michael Wong here in Beijing. The headlines we are tracking for you at this hour. Chinese Commerce Minister Wang Wentao has held talks here in Beijing with German Economy and Energy Minister Katharina Reiche as the two sides exchanged views on economic and trade relations.International organizations, port authorities, and shipping industry leaders gather in East China's port city of Ningbo to discuss global maritime governance and supply chain security. And the European Central Bank warns of increasing financial stability risks for the Eurozone as Middle East tensions, weak growth, and high energy prices pressure the single currency bloc.Well, first up, Chinese Commerce Minister Wang Wentao has held talks here in Beijing with German Economy and Energy Minister Katharina Reiche. The two sides exchanged views on China-Germany and China-Europe economic and trade relations. China's Commerce Minister said that during German Chancellor Friedrich Merz's visit to China back in February, leaders of the two countries reached important consensus on strengthening strategic communication and upholding openness and cooperation.Now, he said China's development priorities during the 15th five-year plan period are highly aligned with Germany's Industry 4.0 strategy and low-carbon transition goals. Wang expressed hope that businesses from both sides will seize new opportunities and build a new model of mutually beneficial cooperation. Now, Reiche said China is Germany's largest trading partner and also one of the country's most important sources of foreign investment.She said the German government supports free trade and opposes decoupling and supply chain disruption. Germany is willing to strengthen policy communication with China and build a rules-based economic and trade relationship that is stable, balanced, reliable, and future-oriented. Well, German companies here in China have become more optimistic about the country's economic development and plan to increase their investments.That's according to a survey released back in May by the German Chamber of Commerce here in China. The survey of 216 German firms carried out in mid-April shows a total of 37% of respondents predict an improvement in the Chinese economy over the next 6 months, a jump of 22 percentage points compared to last year. Meanwhile, almost two-thirds of respondents plan to scale up their investments here in China over the next 2 years, representing an increase of 8 percentage points compared to the previous year.All right, for more on China-Germany economic relations, I want to bring in Wang Le, a researcher at East China Normal University's Center for European Studies. Le, welcome to the program. So following a series of German cabinet visits to China over the past 6 months, where do you see the most promising avenues for deepening bilateral cooperation?
9: So the frequent high-level exchanges demonstrate that both sides attach great importance to maintaining strategic communication and practical cooperation. As the world's second and largest economies in terms of manufacturing strength, China and Germany have strong economic complementarity. First, green transition and renewable energy will be one of the most promising areas.Germany has advanced technology and experience in energy efficiency, environmental standards, and green manufacturing, while China has strong capabilities in renewable energy production, electronic vehicles, battery technology, and large-scale industrial application. Cooperation in sustainable industrial transformation could bring substantial economic benefits.Second, the digital economy and advanced manufacturing offer strategic potential. Closer cooperation in industrial digitalization, AI application, robotics, and supply chain modernization could help both countries remain globally competitive. Third, there is room to deepen cooperation in scientific research, education, and talent exchange. Joint research projects, university cooperation, and technological innovation platforms could strengthen long-term competitivity for both sides. So we say future China-Germany cooperation is likely to become more innovation-driven, green-oriented, and also strategically focused.
8: Right, so look, the German economy and energy minister, Katharina Reiche, is here in China. The German Chamber of Commerce here in China put out a survey asking German companies operating in the country what specific measures do they think the German government should take to better support and promote German businesses here in China. And the top answer from German firms was to create a supporting framework for partnerships between German and Chinese companies. What's your take on this top response from German companies here in China?
9: The response from German companies in China reflects a pragmatic and also business-oriented perspective, on China-Germany economic relations. First, the response highlights the strong economic interdependence between the two countries. For many German countries,and also companies, China is not only a production base, but also a key consumer market and also an innovation hub. So German businesses are looking for stable and predictable conditions that allow them to continue operating and investing in China with confidence. Second, the survey results suggest that German companies prefer engagement over confrontation rather than advocating economic decoupling or sometimes economic de-risking. Many companies are emphasizing cooperation, partnership building, and market access. Third, the call for stronger supporting framework indicates that businesses want governments to play a constructive role in reducing uncertainty by improving policy coordination, maintaining open communication, and supporting fair market conditions. Governments can help create a more stable environment for long-term business cooperation. So broadly, the response from German companies demonstrates that there is still very strong confidence in the potential of China-Germany economic cooperation.
8: Okay, Lua, many thanks for your insights on all of that. Wang Lua, researcher at East China Normal University Center for European Studies.So in that survey released by the German Chamber of Commerce here in China, it shows that 51% of respondents view stronger policy support from the German government as crucial for deepening partnerships

0: with their Chinese counterparts. Earlier, we spoke with Oliver Ohms, executive director and board member of the German Chamber of Commerce in China's North China office, to gain his perspective on China's business environment.
1: Well, there's a new development. It's the impressive innovation drive that we have been jointly experiencing here in China. Therefore, it's no longer only an export market, let alone of products that are genuinely or purely manufactured in Germany or in Europe. So many German companies are using the local or domestic environment and ecosystem to leverage, let's say, domestic innovation, to establish R&D teams in their own operations or forming partnerships with highly innovative Chinese companies. And increasingly, they start to develop these capacities to serve export markets out of China. So it's a new development. There's a certain similarity with the very successful Chinese exporters. Therefore, I'd like to say we are sitting in the same boat with many Chinese exporting companies. We have been seeing a good number of newcomers, coming to Beijing very recently on the occasion of Auto China. We had a great pleasure to welcome several dozen of very often owner-driven small and medium-sized companies, many of them with hardly any exposure to the Chinese market. For me, that's a positive development. They are not necessarily coming here to sell to potential future clients here in China, but they are more coming to learn how the ecosystem, the environment has been developing, and they're also trying to understand how can we source innovation, how can we potentially also establish partnerships with these highly innovative Chinese companies. And for us, that's clearly the future of, let's say, the next stage of development of bilateral trade investment relations.
0: And it's not just German companies that are seeking to deepen engagement in China. Firms from across Europe are growing their connections here as well. A survey by the EU Chamber of Commerce in China shows nearly 7 out of 10 European firms plan to stay or expand their operations in China. Our Will Denslow has more.
2: According to this business confidence survey, which has surveyed more than 500 European businesses operating in China, it found that confidence was up really since the first time since 2022. Now, if we dive into the figures, 68% of respondents said it was more difficult to do business than the year before. That is, in fact, down 5% from the previous survey. 47% said that the situation, the trading landscape, had become more politicized. That, again, is down 5%. We have heard from the European Chamber of Commerce in China. They say there is a potential inflection point based on what we're seeing from this confidence survey. They do point to a couple of issues that could swing the balance as far as European businesses see things. They say a low domestic demand is one factor holding back further business cooperation. Export controls they point to as another area of concern. Significantly, here on the European side, European commissioners will be conducting a meeting on Friday to discuss the relationship with China. So all eyes on that. Ahead of that meeting, we know that over 20 trade associations here in Brussels have penned a letter to the European Commission calling for more trade defences. So still plenty of trust issues on both sides. But according to this confidence survey, maybe some green shoots of progress as well.
3: The world economy as we know it is about to change. 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
0: The 10th Maritime Silk Road Port Cooperation Forum was held in Ningbo in Zhejiang Province from May 26th to 28th. Bring together over 1,000 participants from more than 70 countries and regions, the event celebrated 10 years of shared vision and collaboration, injecting renewed and resilient momentum into the sustainable development of the global port and shipping industry. Our reporter Olivia He was there.
4: Over the past decade, the forum has evolved into a key international platform for exchange and cooperation in the global port and shipping industry. It's attracted more than 10,000 participants from over 80 countries and regions across six continents. Under this theme, Resilient Collaboration for a Shared Win-Win Future, the forum addressed current risks of global trade fragmentation and supply chain challenges.
5: Faced with the current international landscape, Chinese ports as core nodes of the global logistics network have demonstrated remarkable resilience. In the first quarter of this year, China's ports handled nearly 90 million TEUs of container throughput, an 8% year-on-year increase. Both the port of Shanghai and Ningbo Zhoushan port recorded rapid growth in container throughput and foreign trade volumes, setting new historical highs for the same period. Their outstanding performance not only highlights the resilience of China's port industry amid global trade uncertainties, but also reflects the significantly improved efficiency and resource allocation capabilities of logistics hubs under the dual circulation development strategy.
4: As one of the most vital modes of international trade, global shipping plays an indispensable role in the world's economic landscape. Today, with the deep restructuring of global supply chains, rapidly evolving geopolitical dynamics, pressing green transitions, and accelerating digital and intelligent transformation, the port and shipping industry stands at an unprecedented crossroads.
6: The world is undergoing profound changes unseen in a century, with uncertainties and destabilizing factors rising significantly. The global port and shipping industry has entered a critical phase of deep adjustment and systemic restructuring. Due to ongoing local conflicts and blocked key shipping routes, traditional maritime logistics systems remain under sustained pressure. The underlying logic of industry development has shifted from pure efficiency to a dual priority, safety and efficiency. We must accelerate the construction of modern logistics systems that are highly connected, resilient, and agile. In this context, the development logic for port cities has evolved from prospering the city through ports to prospering the city through shipping equipped with global resource allocation capabilities. Therefore, deepening international cooperation and building a community with a shared future for ports and shipping has become the core pathway to add.
4: Since 2015, the forum has steadily expanded its global network. Its cooperation reach initially focused on Southeast Asia and now extends to Europe, the Americas, and beyond, with continuous expansion of cooperation scope and partnership landscape. Benefiting from this influential landscape, Ningbo Zhoushan Port has achieved a leapfrog development, setting a fine example for high-quality growth in the global port and shipping industry. Olivia He, CGTN, Ningbo City in Zhejiang Province.
0: And for more on global maritime cooperation, I want to bring in Wang Quinn, an assistant professor at the Hong Kong Polytechnic University. Professor Wang, welcome to the program. I want you to give us the big picture first. Give us a sense of just how important is the stability of maritime trade for the global economy at large.
7: Hi, Michael. Thank you for having me. So we know the marine trade is the backbone of the global economy. Actually, it carries over 80% of the world merchandise trade by volume and also around $14 trillion each year. So this forum actually gathered the countries and the institutions around the world. They all agree the stable shipping is very critical to the global economy. Give you an example, two very recent disruptions clearly show the vulnerability of the global shipping. For example, the 2024 Red Sea crisis, it caused a lot of the delivery delays of the shipping transport. And meanwhile, the current tensions around the Strait of the Hormuz also had a very significant negative impact, because this waterway transport 30% of the global seaborne oil and also 20% of the LNG. So when these tensions increased, the vessel traffic slowed, insurance cost increased, and the rerouting added a lot of the extra time and a huge expense for the whole supply chain, global supply chain. So for China in particular, it's very important to have a very stable marine transport, because over 90% of China's foreign trade goods are transported by sea. So, and a large share of China's energy imports also passes through some very important areas like the Hormuz Strait. So any shipping disruptions directly can hit the global economy, including China. So simply put, stable marine trade is very important to guarantee the global economy prosperity.

0: including China's stable growth.
1: Yeah, well, Professor Wang, it does seem like we are in a period of prolonged trade and supply chain uncertainty, like you alluded to. How should the maritime sector, you think, build greater resilience?
0: Yes, to boost the resilience, I think first it's important to diversify the shipping networks and also building up more integrated and closer logistics cooperations among different countries. So as we have discussed at this forum in Ningbo, many ports and governments around the world, they are working together try to integrate the global logistics system instead of putting all the eggs in one basket. So we also need to scale up we call this multimodal transport, which means we need to connect the sea, rail, road, and the inland waterways together. So make it the global transport network more flexible that can be more resilient to particular incidents or disasters happening in particular point. Second, I think the AI and the new technology also plays a more important role. Some open data sharing among different ports and shipping companies are very essential. Once we break down these information sharing and the data barriers, actually AI can play a lot of role. It can help us to optimize the whole logistics network and make smarter decisions day to day, especially when some unexpected incidents happened. This smart technology can help us to support some real-time scheduling and rescheduling and quick adjustments. So let us respond more faster and limit the loss in time. So besides, also during this forum, I noticed that the governments and the ports, they call for the pushing forward. We call this green shipping to reduce the emission. So to make the shipping more sustainable and more environmentally friendly in the future. So I think all these practical steps combined will make the maritime transport more stable and more resilient during the uncertainties.
1: Okay, we are going to leave it there. Professor Wang, great insights. Professor Wang Kong from the Hong Kong Polytechnic University. Meanwhile, the seventh China and Central and Eastern European countries' local leaders meeting is underway over in Jinan, Shandong Province. The event has drawn key guests from several Central and Eastern European countries, including former Romanian Prime Minister Viorica Dăncilă. Our Cao Chufeng sat down with her to discuss the resilience of China-Romania ties and why she believes cooperation with China matters.
2: So, Ms. Dăncilă, you personally have held very important roles over the years in promoting the relationship between China and Romania, first as the Prime Minister and now as the President of Romanian Chinese House. What is the reason behind your personal commitment to building this relationship?
3: A first consideration is related to the fact that I have always been involved in relations with China. I was the Prime Minister, and I had a close relationship with China. I have participated in the 16+1 format, which made my main activity permanently related to China. Let's not forget that there has been a friendship between China and Romania for over 75 years. I can say that I grew up with Chinese Jackie Chan movies, and in China there were a lot of Romanian movies.
2: The trade between China and Central and Eastern European countries, including Romania, has seen some strong growth in recent years. What do you think has kept this connection resilient despite some challenges between Beijing and Brussels?
3: I believe that we must start from the existing reality. China is not only a very big economic power, but China is also a very important global player at the moment. And when decisions are made in Brussels, they must take this into account. Because a very good relationship with China would bring great benefits. We see that Brussels decides that there should be certain divergent opinions with China, but at the same time, leaders of European Union member states visit China, and they want to have the best possible relations with China.
2: What would you say is one of the most successful areas of cooperation between China and Romania?
3: I think there are many elements in this regard. When I was the Prime Minister of Romania, the period was marked for having some of the best relations with China. The fact that at that time, ties were very strong at the institutional and governmental levels brought development to Romania. President Xi Jinping said, "Friendship must remain in people's hearts." I took this into account, and I tried to make connections between the Romanian and Chinese people.
1: The European Central Bank, the ECB, has warned of increasingly vulnerable financial stability risks for the Eurozone. Tensions in the Middle East have disrupted global supplies of energy and commodities, weakening Europe's growth outlook and pushing up energy prices and inflation. The ECB also highlights U.S. trade policy as another source of instability. Meanwhile, the German Council of Economic Experts, has also cut its national growth outlook, citing similar reasons. In its latest forecast, the advisory body expects Europe's largest economy to grow by just 0.5% this year. That is 0.4 percentage points lower compared to its previous forecast. And oil prices rebounded on Thursday following new U.S. strikes on Iran, which tested a fragile ceasefire in the Middle East. Brent crude futures rose 2.4% to around $94.50 a barrel, and the U.S. benchmark WTI futures gained 2.8% to $91.20 as of 7 GMT, in erasing much of Wednesday's losses driven by hopes of a peace deal. Gold prices fell sharply as risk appetite improved, with New York gold dropping around 1.5% to almost $4,416 per ounce, while spot gold in London fell nearly 1.6% to around $4,387 per ounce. Now, as the Middle East conflict continues, global oil inventories keep declining. One expert warns that supply pressure in the oil market may gradually spread from Asia to Europe and to the United States.
4: The next one would be Europe. We expect Europe to start to have problems sometime, after this bank holiday as we get into the summer driving season. So I would say, Asia, you're there. Europe, give it about another month and look for July being a problem in the U.S.
1: And the U.K. energy price cap is set to rise 13% in July. The country's energy regulator saying the cap on bills has to go up due to a rise in wholesale oil and gas prices driven by the ongoing conflict in the Middle East. Earlier, we spoke with Liam Daly, a senior economist at the Center for Economics and Business Research, for more.
5: Well, this rise that's that will be coming into place in the third quarter of the year will affect roughly 33 million households in the UK. While there are 40% of households currently on fixed tariffs, they will be unaffected. Nevertheless, this is a significant hit to many households across the UK. So compared to Europe, the energy price cap has provided some insulation for UK households, which European households have not necessarily experienced. Nevertheless, the bill will come for the UK households coming in the third quarter of the year. I think the picture across Europe is quite fragmented, though. Across Europe, governments are taking measures to try and insulate households where possible from these rising wholesale energy prices. The IMF has downgraded the global growth outlook from 3.3 to 3.1% for this year. That represents a loss of output in the order of magnitude of hundreds of billions of pounds. Obviously, the impacts of this cut will be largely unequal across the globe, with households in the global south bearing a higher brunt of this impact. Nevertheless, with a high level of uncertainty over the conflict, there is still downside risk that the global growth outlook will weaken further.
1: And with that, we're going to wrap up this edition of Global.

actually going on in Africa through the perspective of an African? How are things really going between China and Africa? What's the narrative of this relationship? Well, get a perspective with China-Africa Talk. Hear from African diplomats, entrepreneurs, academics, Chinese natives, and more. 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We'll see you there.

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1: Now the news. I'm Shane Bigham. Chinese Foreign Minister Wang Yi says China is ready to work with the United States to implement the consensus reached by the two heads of state and promote a more stable and constructive bilateral relationship. Wang made the remarks while meeting representatives from U.S. strategic and business communities in New York, where he attended a meeting of the U.N. Security Council. He said China-U.S. relations go beyond the bilateral level, with implications for global peace and stability, and called on both sides to expand cooperation and properly manage differences. Wang also stressed the importance of adhering to the One China principle in the three China-U.S. joint communiques, saying this is key to maintaining peace and stability across the Taiwan Strait and avoiding confrontation. Brazilian Foreign Minister Mauro Vieira will pay an official visit to China from Sunday to Tuesday next week. Chinese Foreign Minister Wang Yi will co-chair a strategic dialogue with Vieira. A foreign ministry spokesperson said China hopes both sides will further consolidate political and strategic mutual trust through the visit. China's expressed strong concern over Japan's newly released draft of its annual defense white paper, which reportedly describes China as a security threat in the Pacific. A spokesperson for China's defense ministry said Japan's move contradicts its claim to be pursuing a defense-oriented policy. Zheng Bin warned that Japan's push for remilitarization is gaining pace, causing concern among many countries.
2: In recent years, the Japanese government has sharply hiked its defense budget, developed and deployed offensive weapons, eased restrictions on exporting lethal weapons, pushed to revise the pacifist constitution, clamored to be a war-capable nation, and even touted abandoning the three non-nuclear principles. If these actions still qualify as exclusively defense-oriented, then there would be no such word as offensive in the dictionary. The international community must see through Japan's deceptive diplomacy and victim portrait and work together to contain Japan's neo-militarism and safeguard peace and stability in the region and beyond.
1: Lebanese media reports say an Israeli strike targeted a residential building in an area of Beirut's southern suburbs. The area is close to Beirut Rafik Hariri International Airport. The Israeli military also confirmed launching a strike on Beirut, but has not specified its target. The attack was the first of its kind on Beirut's southern suburbs in weeks. Meantime, Lebanese media and health authorities said Israeli strikes across southern and eastern Lebanon overnight killed at least 17 people. The Lebanese army announced on Thursday the deaths of three servicemen in separate Israeli airstrikes. Meanwhile, Hezbollah said its fighters, using explosive drones, targeted several Israeli army troop and vehicle gatherings in southern Lebanon. A senior Iranian security official has called for the unconditional and full release of Iran's assets frozen by the United States. Ali Bagheri Khani, with Iran's Supreme National Security Council, has called it the Iranian nation's legal right. A high-level Iranian delegation arrived in Doha on Monday for talks with Qatari officials on a possible peace agreement with the United States. Meantime, U.S. President Donald Trump has said he'll not rush into a deal with Iran because of midterm political concerns. Speaking during a cabinet meeting at the White House, Trump also warned that Washington remained prepared to resume military action if ongoing negotiations fail to produce an agreement favored by the United States. Government data shows Japan's imports of oil-derived naphtha plummeted 47% from a year earlier to 1.1 million kiloliters in April. The Ministry of Finance said the overall decline was driven by a 79% plunge in imports from the Middle East, as regional conflicts caused severe disruptions to shipping through the Strait of Hormuz. Naphtha is a critical feedstock for the chemical industry, widely used in products ranging from plastics and adhesives to solvents in paints and coatings. Food and beverage companies have reportedly been forced to simplify product package designs and raise prices due to tighter supplies of naphtha and other key

0: raw materials. 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It'll be initially open to U.S.-based PayPal users, with other international markets to follow. And that's the news. I'm Shane Bigger.
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3: Germany's economy and energy minister and business representatives are visiting China. A global partnership is launched in Beijing to fight poverty. And China warns Quad countries against bloc confrontation. Hello and welcome to World Today, a news program with a different perspective. I'm Do Hongyu in Beijing. 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Our first story. Chinese Vice Premier He Lifeng has called on China and Germany to consolidate the foundation of traditional cooperation and tap the potential for cooperation in emerging fields. He made the remarks while meeting with Germany's Economy and Energy Minister Katharina Reiche and German business representatives in Beijing. The Vice Premier expressed the hope that both sides will promote the sustained and healthy development of bilateral economic and trade relations through high-level cooperation. Reiche describes Germany as a reliable economic and trade partner of China. She says the German business community remains confident in China's prospects and innovation capabilities and is committed to deepening cooperation with the country. For more, we're joined by Zhou Mi, a senior research fellow with the Chinese Academy of International Trade and Economic Cooperation. Thank you so much for joining us, Dr. Zhou Mi. A delegation of around 40 German business representatives is accompanying the German Minister of Economy and Energy in China. And at the same time, a survey by the German Chamber of Commerce in China showed that over half of German companies called for policy support to help build partnerships between German and Chinese firms. So why are German businesses showing such strong interest in the Chinese market?
4: If you look at the economy of China for the first quarter, the China's GDP has grown much faster, even the expectations of the 5.0 point for this year. So I think that's really giving many German companies some confidence that China is really a big market. And second, I would say that is also because China's government's attitudes towards development, especially for the foreign direct investors. I think that is also, you know, when German companies trying to deal with the uncertainty in the world, like for some of this protectionism and unilateralism. So they are really want to embrace certainty. And the third, I would say, also because that when they are seeing their competitors, maybe the competitors from United States and other countries are already being here in China for the previous month. So they really want to catch up with their competitors and trying to have a better share on China's market.
3: Now, reports say the European Union is considering tougher trade measures and safeguard mechanisms targeting China, while the German Minister of Economy and Energy warns that trade barriers against China could trigger countermeasures and hurt Germany as an export-oriented economy. So how concerned is Germany about the economic costs of escalating trade tensions with China?
4: So we know that Germany is a manufacturing economy. So it has a lot of relations with its export. When the export is getting stronger, I think that the economy will benefit from them. When the export is not that strong, I think that the economy will suffer from them. China is the largest trading partner of Germany last year. It is, improved from the second largest of the year before. So I think that is also a very good evidence to show that China is playing an even more important role in Germany's export. So when they are trying to discuss about the future, I think that they really want to depend on the certainty that's the reason why I say that Chinese companies, or they want to encourage their government to behave according to the real globalization. Well, on the other hand, I need to say that Germany is always a country who wants to support the globalization and the freedom of the trade. So it's not so surprising to me that they want, not just because you know, they thought that the trade protection will benefit them, but they really want to embrace the globalization and enjoy the benefits of doing business with the major economies, including China.
3: Now, as a big German business delegation is in China, which areas of cooperation do you expect the most between China and Germany in the years to come?
4: Well, I would say there may be two possible channels. The first one is that cooperation may be existing in the ways of improving the resilience of the supply chain. German is a kind of German economy is a kind of manufacturing, and it is also true in China. So we can we can do more cooperation to strengthen the supply chains among us to benefit both of us. And the second, I would say there are something to do with renewable energy, the green economy, digital economy, those kind of very innovative ways. I mean that if you're looking at robots, low altitude economies, and all the other areas, China is really very promising. So we can do more to support Germany's economies by improving its efficiency and ability to deal with the problems, including the climate change and other issues.
3: Then turning to Europe, a report notes that nearly one-third of European companies are maintaining or expanding their supply chains in the Chinese mainland, at a time when the EU is promoting the idea of de-risking from China. Why are European companies continuing to double down on expanding businesses in the country?
4: Well, I would say that EU companies are really having their attitude. And I think that attitude is very clear that when they're coming to China, investing here, or even have the trade relation with the Chinese stakeholders, they really benefit from that. I think that from the two sides, they both are beneficiary. The first is from the demand side. China's market is super large. We have such a large economy and a wide range of demands, which is really what the EU companies want to have, like for the small and medium-sized enterprises from Italy, and also some of the companies from even France, they want to export their agricultural products to China. And on the other hand, I will say that from the supply side, it's also true. Chinese manufacturing are having a complete structures. We are having a very strong abilities on almost all the subsectors of the industries. So that's the reason why they want to be more supported by the certainties, by more resilient global supply chains. I think that is also, you know, when the other economies, even including United States, cannot provide for the EU companies on this kind of two areas.
3: Now, Germany and Spain are pushing back on EU's plan to restrict Chinese suppliers, which is under a new cybersecurity law. In the meantime, the U.S. warns Spain to be very careful in deepening ties with China. In your opinion, why do Germany and Spain oppose the plan?
4: Well, I noticed that the King of Spain has visited China several times in the recent 2 years. I think they really represent the ideas of the government on improving or trying to enhance the cooperation with China. I mean, you know, many Chinese companies investing in Spain, like in the infrastructure, in the electricity or other areas. And they also provide so many new opportunities for the Spanish companies in the form of the e-commerce or other modes. I think that is also, you know, happening in Germany, like we have already mentioned. So even if the United States want to stop, you know, or trying to reduce or restrict the cooperation from the EU side, I don't think that the companies really want to do with that. So it's not just about the attitudes of the government. It's really a decision made by the enterprises themselves. It's the market who is having the decisive roles in dealing with the relations with other economies. So the market choose China. I mean, that is for sure. And I believe that is also true for other members of the EU.
3: Then, what are your comments on the US pressure on Spain over its China policy?
4: I don't think that the U.S. is making our very wise decisions. Even they are trying to pressure their so-called allies or partners how to say that, to be de-risking or trying to decouple with Chinese economy. Their own companies are really doing the opposite decisions. So it's not just about the government-to-government interactions in the world. It is really important for the enterprises to benefit from this cooperation. When they are trying to cooperate with China, they are benefiting from the sustainable and the long term of the cooperation. So that's the reason why I believe that the threat or kind of a pressure from U.S. will not be even be effective in the short term and no measure on the longer term.
3: And this year, we've seen several European leaders coming to visit China, and of course, with their business delegations, including the leaders of the UK, Germany, and Ireland, and some other countries. What do you think this tells us about how European leaders see China's role in their economic development?
4: All the leaders have their own philosophies on dealing with the relations with other countries. Maybe some of them do not believe that China is very important, but others really believe that China is playing a more and more important role. So it's not only about the economy, about the relations on the trade and the investments, specific products or specific sectors. I mean that there are more wider concerns about China's roles in the global governance issues. So I mean there are so many opportunities for both sides of China and the EU and other European economies to sit down and discuss about the possible ways or more effective ways for us to deal with the uncertainties and benefits from this cooperation. That's the reason why they come here. We have more communications and we will have more understanding about each other, and there may be more opportunities.
3: Then, looking ahead, do you think EU members are moving toward a more confrontational approach toward China, or will economic realities push both sides toward more cooperation and compromise?
4: Practically, I would say that it is really our important issue between China and the EU. Because that EU is suffering from so many challenges, including the inflation, the short supply of the energies, and the lack of enough innovation. And China has those kind of advantages. So we have so many complementary advantages by both sides. We can do more to improve the relations by talk, by discussion, or even by the negotiation, instead of just trying to do something unilaterally. And in my understanding, that EU is not like the United States. They do not have the position and also the structure of trying to do some very unilaterally protectionism, and that is not aligned with their beliefs on the supporting of the globalization. So I believe that we do have more to cooperate instead of just confrontations or even trying to have more so-called trade war against each other. And on the other hand, I can find that there are already some kind of consensus reached by China and the United States. So we can even do more by the two economies between China and the EU.
3: Thank you very much. That was Zhou Mi, a senior research fellow with the Chinese Academy of International Trade and Economic Cooperation. Coming up, a global partnership is launched in Beijing to fight poverty. This is World Today. Stay tuned. China and 53 other countries, along with 9 international organizations, have initiated a global partnership in a major step to fight poverty. The Global Partnership for Poverty Alleviation and Development was unveiled at the Global Poverty Reduction and Development Forum in Beijing. It aims to share poverty reduction experiences and explore ways to fundamentally eliminate poverty. According to the United Nations, over 1 billion people across over 100 countries live in multidimensional poverty. Nearly 900 million of them face the combined burdens of poverty and severe climate hazards, underscoring the urgent need for broader global cooperation. For more, my colleague Song Rixin spoke with Professor Liu Baocheng, the director of the Center for International Business Ethics and the University of International Business.

0: and economics.
1: Professor Liu, let me begin with the broader picture. Why is the establishment of the new partnership considered a significant milestone in global poverty reduction?
2: Well, the establishment of such a global partnership for poverty alleviation and development is a very significant one because it reflects a broader shift in the global anti-poverty agenda, shifting from the traditional aid delivery towards development-driven poverty reduction. So this is really drawing on the experience in many years while recognizing that poverty today is no longer just about humanitarian relief. It is increasingly tied to structural issues such as infrastructure gaps, digital exclusion, food security, climate vulnerability, and many other problems that really endangers the development opportunities. So in a way, it is no longer there to help to remove the symptom, but rather to diagnose and also try to remove the root cause of those symptoms as poverty exhibits itself. So the emphasis is really more practical rather than purely giving financial aid. It also mentions about South-South cooperation. Most of the focus is on the catering of technology and market integration, while experience sharing among many developing countries are also being encouraged. So this is really significant also against the global context where geopolitical tensions, inflation, and debt pressures are still looming large over these poverty-stricken countries and communities.
1: You talked about infrastructure gaps and climate challenges. Do you think all of these make it different from previous initiatives?
2: Yes, because people often talk about colloquially, whether to give fish or teaching fishing skills, but this is there to not only to give the fishing skills, but also is there to deal with the fishing pond, equip them with more of the fishing equipment. More importantly, is there for capacity building. This is there to really invest heavily in the rural infrastructure, building connectivity, providing healthcare, education, and also the food distribution system. And more of those private sectors and NGOs are also being calibrated to join this entire campaign. So this is there to cater to more of the impact-driven rather than the performer type of operation.
1: Okay. Meanwhile, I've seen UN Secretary General Antonio Guterres said in his message to the forum that, quote-unquote, guided by these global commitments and the solutions discussed at this forum, we can shape economies that put people first and continue our fight to reduce and end poverty. In your view, what would a people-first economy actually look like in practice, especially for some low-income countries?
2: For low-income countries, the priority is, do they have jobs and do they have access to food and a health supply? So it's not really the calculation of GDP or its growth rate or superficial type of election system based on the traditional type of democracy. And then whether people can really travel freely with more of the support of the infrastructure, also whether people have the mobility. I think more importantly, are people given the hope that they can live a better tomorrow? So this is there to ensure that growth is really there to benefit a larger number of people rather than those urban elites. It means build a high level of resilience where many of those developing countries are still highly vulnerable to some of the external shocks. Therefore, the type of capacity building, the type of catering to the practical need, and also the wider spread of those benefits are really there to be more expected in order to arrive on the people-first economy.
1: Right. Like you said, poverty alleviation is about a large number of people, not just the elites. And when we discuss poverty reduction in practice, Professor Liu, China is inevitably part of the global conversation because the country has lifted around 800 million people out of absolute poverty and meeting the UN 2030 agenda target 10 years ahead of the schedule. What does this experience offer to the rest of the world, and how replicable is it in different national contexts?
2: China's success has been remarkable in the poverty alleviation due to a number of, or rather a whole package of solutions. One is the institutional structure where Chinese economy can really spread the benefit into many what was formerly termed as dark corners of this country. And there has been a very steadfast policy continuation. Then infrastructure is a basis, but also China can also leverage its a unique traditional culture of the family type of operation, where the more affluent group of people, the more affluent regions can really offer more of the support, either in financial aid or in shipping those neglected regions into the entire supply chain. So these are really the important measures and also important lessons China can really offer. The other is that China is also highly rooted in the development type of alleviation program instead of solely offering the cash transfer. So we are able to, in a way, combine the transportation, industrial development, education, healthcare, and now utilizing more of the digital platforms for the entire rural revitalization program in a very coordinated strategy. Another very important point during the last more than one decade is really the targeted poverty alleviation, meaning that policies were designed to cater to individual households, even within some of the seemingly affluent regions. This is there to help to deliver to the right point and also to achieve the desired impact.
1: Okay, so it sounds like one of the key lessons from China's experience is that poverty alleviation requires not just funding, but also a strong institutional organization and long-term policy continuity. And increasingly, the international community is also paying attention to how China translates that experience abroad. So how has China been contributing to poverty reduction overseas in recent years?
2: We see the reality that most of the poverty problems exist in those global south countries. And China politically and diplomatically is highly bonded with the global south. Increasingly, the overseas development cooperation with the poverty reduction goals are really becoming not only part of the Chinese government agenda, but also for its business drive who invest or trade with overseas partners. China also embraces a holistic approach along the Belt and Road Initiative framework. So by developing roads, railways, airports, and energy projects that can really improve those economic connectivities and also the employment opportunities, not to mention about surrendering more of the tax income to the local community and also to their host government. And for example, in Africa, Chinese Agricultural Demonstration Center have also helped to transfer the farming technologies to improve their productivity. We have also expanded more of the capacity building program like vocational training schools and Confucius language schools. And we also offer heavy and consistent scholarship to many of those, not only younger generation, but also to local business startups and even government officials to learn the Chinese experience and exchange further ideas on how we can really deepen our collaboration.
1: So this also reflects an evolving approach to development cooperation. Chinese Vice Premier Liu Guozhong emphasized letting markets and technology play a greater role in poverty reduction. Professor Liu, how do you interpret this approach? Does it signal a shift from traditional aid models?
2: Well, I often say that there are no underdeveloped economies, but undermanaged economies. The key is really the institutional structure where you allow free market operation, whether you have a rule-based business environment to attract both domestic startups and also the global investment, and whether you have a cleaner government where you can really have a more predictable policy and also trying to refrain from corruption. The other issue is that the access of technology. So the Having access to technology does not only mean that you learn all the know-hows and tricks, but whether you are able to provide the right type of soil for better productivity.
0: That was Professor Liu Baocheng, the director of the Center for International Business Ethics and the University of International Business and Economics. More to come. China warns Quad countries against bloc confrontation. 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We'll be back after a short break.

0: Welcome. I'm Elaf Ellard, economics professor and member of the Data Science and AI Center at New York University, Shanghai. 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
1: Whether it's about your education, the home you live in, or the items you buy, your money has a story to tell. 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Global Business.
2: Hello, my name is Alessandro Golombievski Teixeira. I'm a professor of public policy and management at Tsinghua University in Beijing. I am a great listener of The World Today. In my opinion, The World Today is one of the best China radio programs. In The World Today, we can get the best news and analysis in what is happening now in the world. 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
3: You're listening to World Today with me, Dou Hongyu, in Beijing. China has issued a stark warning against bloc confrontation after top diplomats from the Quad countries, namely the US, India, Japan, and Australia, held talks in New Delhi. Beijing slams the Quad for forming exclusive small cliques and stirring regional tensions, insisting that cooperation in the Asia-Pacific should promote peace and prosperity rather than target third parties and create divisions. During the meeting, the Quad rolled out new cooperation initiatives covering maritime surveillance, critical mineral supply chains, and energy security. Beijing says their joint statement also made groundless remarks on the South China Sea and East China Sea. For more, Xu Yawen spoke with Warwick Powell, adjunct professor at Queensland University of Technology.
4: Professor Powell, the Quad has rolled out new initiatives on maritime surveillance, critical minerals, and energy. Some say these measures will strengthen regional resilience, but critics argue they are increasingly security-driven and aimed at containing China. How do you assess the real impact of these initiatives on the stability and development of the Asia-Pacific region?
5: I think we need to look at two aspects of the Quad. The first aspect is the motivations or the ambitions that underpin some of its recent activities. And I think it's fair to say that it is increasingly shaping up as a mini-lateral designed around the idea of containing China or responding to what the members of the Quad would see as shared risks. That's the ambition. That's the context. The second way that we need to evaluate the Quad is the extent to which the announcement that it makes and the sort of agreements that they come to, how realistic are they? Are they actually able to contribute to, firstly, the realization of their own stated objectives, but just as importantly, whether there are any unintended consequences or side effects of the Quad pursuing the sorts of things that it has stated that it wishes to pursue? And that's where we start to enter into some dangerous territory, because policy initiatives or measures agreed between a small number of countries invariably have unintended consequences, not only on themselves, but on parties who are not involved with these decisions. And some of these consequences can be negative and which could give rise to escalating tensions and concerns within a region rather than contributing to enhanced stability and security. I think one of the risks that we have with the Quad, given its increasingly obvious ambitions around containing China, is that the measures that it seeks to pursue will ultimately lead to a less secure region rather than a more secure region.
4: Well, Professor, the Quad's joint statement touched on the South China Sea and East China Sea, despite not explicitly naming China, and Beijing has accused the group of promoting bloc confrontation. How do you view the tensions?
5: Well, again, it's important to understand that the Quad, as the name implies, has four member states. What it also means is that there are many other states within the region, many of whom actually border these two bodies of water, who are not included in this particular group of members. Indeed, only Japan, out of the Quad, the four members, have any connectivity to the bodies of water that we're talking about. The United States doesn't, unless, of course, you want to view the United States' interests through its network of proxies within the region, whether it's the Marcos administration in the Philippines or what have you. Australia certainly doesn't have any direct connection into these four bodies, into these bodies of water, the South China Sea or the East China Sea. And India itself doesn't have any, direct relevance either to these two bodies of water. So clearly it is an attempt by countries outside of the affected region seeking to interfere in the ways in which these parts of the world are ultimately governed by international law and by the agreements that impacted countries, the neighbouring countries, will ultimately reach with each other. The idea that countries outside of a region should seek to dictate terms to countries inside a region really reeks of the colonial legacies. And yes, you can understand the American having that attitude, as they have had for many years, many decades. You can even understand Australia having that particular attitude towards things, given that in large regards, it can be understood or seen as a sub-imperial ally of the United States. Mm. But Japan really should have learned the lessons of history, that this sort of interventionism by Japan leads to no good, either for Japan or for the region. And India, which of course has suffered for many, many decades at the hands of British colonialism, should also know better than to behave like a colonialist itself.
4: Well, Professor, we have noticed that countries involved in the Quad appear to have somewhat contradictory approach toward China. On the one hand, they take part in these initiatives that are widely seen as countering China's influence. But on the other hand, they continue to maintain strong economic ties and practical cooperation with Beijing. So how do you explain this kind of dual-track strategy and their contradictory position?
5: Well, for a period of time, and we can take Australia as an example, but certainly not the only example of the four, Australia has viewed its relationship with China through economic lenses, but at the same time leaned on its security relationship with the United States on the belief that these were not contradictory. But of course, the United States increasingly seeks to force countries to make an either-or choice. This is not something that China does. China is willing to, and has demonstrated this historically, to engage with other countries on their merits, not in terms of, targeting third parties, but literally on the issues at hand and on their merits. The Americans, however, are past masters of bloc formation, where they use divide and conquer strategies to generate conflict and tensions in regions so as to justify their continued presence within a region and to play parties off against each other. So historically, countries have viewed these as non-contradictory pathways, but increasingly the Americans are trying to force their hand and compel countries to make these sorts of choices. I think countries will continue to resist that because their economic lifeline is tied very much to their ongoing interactions with the Chinese economy. It's important to remember the heft that the Chinese economy brings to the table. Globally, of course, on PPP terms, it is by far and a long way the largest economy in the world. Obviously, on nominal terms, it's the second largest. It is the only industrial superpower in the world with capacity in every product category. No other country in the world matches that. It is an energy superpower in terms of the electrification of the country. So in that sense, you cannot ignore China. Inside Asia itself, on PPP terms, China's GDP contributes over 60% of regional gross domestic product. So nobody in the region can afford to not be interacting with the Chinese.

0: economy. What they're hoping, of course, is that they won't have to make a choice. China won't force them to make a choice, but the Americans are constantly trying to force others to make a choice.
1: And lastly, Professor, before we let you go, the Quad Leaders Summit scheduled for later this year in Australia still appears uncertain. And some say this points to growing internal divisions within the group and reflects a gradual decline in the Quad's overall influence. Do you agree with that kind of assessment? And what do you see as the main factors driving divisions among the four members?
0: Well, the four members have never really had any cohesive, positive agenda that unites them. The only thing that they've got is a negative agenda, which is an agenda framed by fear and anxiety and a desire to channel their collective efforts against another country. Now, that's not going to take you very far in the long run. The bottom line is that countries, particularly in today's turbulent world, need greater stability and they need to find ways of coexisting with their neighbours and, importantly, being able to work constructively with major economic powers within their own regions. All of this is in the name of not only security in a narrow sense, but in the name of prosperity and peace in a much broader sense. The Quad simply does not align with those broader imperatives. This is why there is an inability to hold it together in a meaningful sense, and there is a continual effort to fabricate reasons for its existence and for the meetings that it has. And its latest twist is, of course, in this securitization direction. It's unfortunate, but it is a fact of life at the moment. But I think in the long run, these sorts of mini-laterals or small blocks ultimately are contrary to the national interests of each of the countries within the region. And in the end, we will see countries realize that this sort of mini block formation does nobody any good at all.
2: That was Warwick Powell, adjunct professor at Queensland University of Technology. Coming up, Norway is set to join a nuclear deterrence initiative led by France. This is World Today. We'll be back.
3: Welcome. I am Chu Chu Zhang, Deputy Director at the Center for Middle Eastern Studies at Fudan University. On the World Today program, we will dive beyond the headlines to uncover the stories, trends, and impacts that connect states across the globe. Join me on World Today.
2: Welcome back. Norwegian Prime Minister Jonas Gahr Støre says that the country will join French President Emmanuel Macron's nuclear deterrence initiative. Støre said Norway's decision was based on the current security situation in Europe and that Europe must assume greater responsibility for its own security. He also emphasized that Norway's nuclear weapons policy remains unchanged. In March, Macron announced plans to strengthen France's nuclear arsenal by increasing the number of nuclear warheads. He also said France was prepared to add a European dimension to its nuclear deterrence strategy, noting that several European countries, including Britain, had expressed interest in the initiative. For more on this, we're joined by Dr. George Zagopoulos, Director of EU-China Programs and Senior Research Fellow at European Institute of Nice. Thank you so much for joining us, George.
4: Thank you for having me.
2: First of all, what are the reasons behind Norway's decision to come under France's nuclear umbrella?
4: I would say that Europe is currently encountered with new security challenges, especially in the aftermath of the war in Ukraine. And more recently, Europe is looking at how to respond to the new US foreign policy under President Trump. So these two significant developments are shaping how different European countries are understanding security. So within this context, I would say that Norway is prepared to explore something new as far as its defense policy is concerned by joining the French-led initiative. So these two reasons are the ones that I would identify, the new security environment and the impact of the policies of President Trump.
2: Then how will Norway's participation affect the overall security pattern across Europe?
4: We don't know much yet about the French-led nuclear initiative. We know that President Macron is determined to offer a security umbrella to different countries of Europe. And we know that France is the only nuclear power in the European Union. But beyond that, we don't know much about what other states will do apart some general remarks. And more importantly, France is heading toward important presidential elections this year. So next year, so I'm quite skeptical as far as the future of the initiative is concerned. So I would keep a rather mild approach concerning future developments.
2: Prime Minister Støre emphasized that Norway's nuclear weapons policy will remain unchanged. Then how can Norway balance its participation in this initiative while avoiding a major policy shift?
4: This is a very important question because certainly Norway for many years has rejected the potential usage of nuclear weapons, and its policy has been very clear. At the same time, by joining the French Defense Initiative, it does not mean that Norway is prepared to use nuclear weapons. I would rather consider it as a step in order for Norway to play a role in the new era, especially taking into account that the current status of NATO important as it is certainly influenced by the rhetoric of the US president. But I don't see that Norway will change dramatically its doctrine as far as defense and nuclear policy is concerned.
2: Then what message is France trying to send by planning to expand its nuclear arsenal and enlarging its nuclear umbrella to cover more countries?
4: President of France, Emmanuel Macron, has for many years spoken about the necessity of the European Union to act strategically, autonomously in the international arena. And France, as the only EU nuclear member state, is taking the lead in that regard. So France attempts to play a stronger role as far as European defense is concerned, especially in the years of President Trump. But again, I would move the discussion into the domestic politics sphere of France, because the opposition in France is not particularly satisfied with the initiative of the French president. So we have to wait and see, but certainly the current president of France, Emmanuel Macron, is envisaging a new role of France at the defense in the defense sphere.
2: Now, several countries, including Germany, Poland, the Netherlands, and Sweden, have agreed to participate in this plan. What drives these countries to support closer nuclear cooperation with France?
4: Again, it is not very clear what other countries will do, because what we know is that perhaps they will participate in some exercises, or that they will be prepared to station some fighters that carry nuclear weapons. We don't know more than that. And obviously, a general remark can be given, which is that several EU member states are determined to push toward strategic autonomy of the European Union in the defense sector. I would certainly link that to the current status of transatlantic relations and several problems which are on the agenda, including Greenland, for example. The European Union is making some steps, but again, I would say that it remains heavily dependent on the European Union as far as security affairs are concerned.
2: Now, do you think France has enough capabilities to hold the nuclear umbrella for these countries, I mean, within Macron's term? And what constraints and challenges is it facing?
4: Well, to start with, it's important to mention that President of France, Emmanuel Macron, has said that perhaps France will increase the number of nuclear warheads, which has been a very important statement. As far as trends are concerned, I would say that, again, the European Union has for many years been dependent on the United States as far as its own security is concerned. And therefore, it is quite difficult for it to completely abandon this approach and act strategically autonomously. And currently, we are experiencing these difficulties as far as the future course of the Ukraine crisis is concerned. I would place the discussion in the context of the interest of France to show resilience and to show the determination in the area of defense initiatives. But again, I wouldn't be extremely optimistic as far as a stronger role of the European Union in that regard is concerned.
2: Now, as the countries joining France's nuclear deterrence initiative are also NATO members, so how do you think the US might respond?
4: Well, the United States under President Trump expects from its partners to pay more, and this is already happening. But at the same time, there are crucial differences in the general approaches of European countries and the United States under President Trump. And this was clear in the case of the Iran war, for example. I would say that the United States under President Trump is still endorsing this approach of business style understanding of security affairs. So it depends on how EU member states will negotiate with the United States as far as other issues are concerned, like the trade agreements or like the potential acquisition of US weapons. I'm looking forward to the next NATO summit to take place in Turkey in July. I think it will be important in that regard. So it depends on how the American administration understands the European initiative itself. If it believes that the European Union is prepared to act together with the United States in order for the United States to move its attention towards other areas of the world, then its response might be positive. If it believes that the European Union acts autonomously, as France envisages, then it will be a completely different reaction.
2: Thank you very much. That was Dr. George Zagopoulos, Director of EU-China Programs and Senior Research Fellow at European Institute of Nice. You're listening to World Today. Coming up, China's releases new measures to curb fatigue driving. Stay tuned. China is introducing new rules aimed at reducing fatigue driving. Authorities remind drivers to better manage driving hours and maintain good physical conditions to avoid penalties and improve road safety. The new regulations issued by China's Ministry of Public Security will take effect on June the 1st. They provide clearer standards for identifying fatigue driving, as well as procedures for investigations and evidence collection following traffic accidents. Traffic police may determine drowsy driving based on monitoring equipment, driver behavior, and other factors such as lack of sleep and heavy physical activity before driving. Now, for more on this, we're joined by Liu Kuangyu, a researcher with the Chinese Academy of Social Sciences. Thank you for joining us, Dr. Liu.
5: Yes, thank you. This is Kuangyu.
2: First of all, how do the new fatigue driving rules differ from the previous regulations? And what are the biggest changes drivers should pay attention to?
5: Yeah, compared to the old regulations, I think we can see that the update rules fixed fuzzy standards from the previous system. The biggest change is that fatigue is no longer judged only by continuous driving time. These new rules add multidimensional indicators like personal physical condition, like sleep status, like pre-driving activities and on-road driving behaviors and so on. So it also clarifies a unified investigation and evidence collection procedures for fatigue-related accidents. For drivers, the key takeaway is that the fatigue driving isn't just like driving over 4 hours anymore. Any behavior that reduces your driving ability may now be identified and penalized under new rules.
2: And how serious is fatigue driving as a road safety problem today in China? And why is there a need for more specific definitions and enforcement guidelines now?
5: Fatigue driving is one of the top three hidden killers of highway safety in China, right after speeding and drunk driving. Official track data shows fatigue driving causes over some like 10% of fatal highway accidents, which is way higher than many drivers realize. In the past, vague standards caused a lot of enforcement disputes. Like there was no clear rules on how to confirm fatigue when a driver's driving time couldn't be fully tracked. And more specific guidelines close these loops right now, make law enforcement fairer and constantly remind drivers of the risks, which ultimately reduces overall accidents.
2: Now, according to the rules, driving duration seems to be a key factor in determining fatigue driving. For example, as you said, drivers who operate a vehicle for over 4 consecutive hours without a break or who take a break of less than 20 minutes are considered to be drowsy driving. What supports are needed to identify how long they have been driving and whether they have had enough rest?
5: Yes, there are a lot of things we must do or we can do from now on. Like first, mandatory onboard monitoring for commercial vehicles. Most long-haul trucks already have GPS right now, but also their driving recorders. But we need unified data access standards for traffic police to check quickly. And second, we need better highway rest area infrastructure to verify if a driver actually rested. We need a car check-in and check-out and parking records from these rest areas. And third, we need more public awareness. For private car drivers, they need to voluntarily record their driving and rest time by themselves, since full monitoring for all private cars is pretty unrealistic right now.
2: And other indicators include insufficient sleep, heavy physical or mental activity, the use of medication, or intense exercise such as hiking within the 24 hours before driving. Beyond serving as benchmarks for enforcement, how important is it for drivers themselves to recognize and manage these risks in order to avoid accidents?
5: Yes, I think that is actually the main point of this new regulation, that it is far more important than enforcement and penalty itself. You know, we know that penalties is just a backstop. The self-management of the drivers is the first line of defense against fatigue and secure the driving and public safety. These indicators actually clear risk warnings for drivers. If you know you just sleep like, for example, like 5 hours last night and did very heavy exercise the day before, or take sedating medicine and so on, you can choose not to drive long distance before you even start. Most fatigue accidents are completely actually preventable, and so lives can be saved. The rules don't just exist and invented to fine people. They are trying actually to teach drivers to recognize their own physical limits and develop safer habits of driving, which cuts accidents at the source.
2: And finally, since many drivers might be listening to our show while driving, so beyond penalties and more precise identification, what more can be done to reduce fatigue driving?
5: Yes, like what I said, we need to work both on infrastructure and public education, not just rely on penalties. We need to improve the rest area services and highways. Many existing rest areas don't have enough parking spots for example, like large trucks and those commercial drivers. And also they need comfortable rest areas for drivers to take a proper nap. And expanding and upgrading these facilities directly encourage more drivers to stop and rest. And second, target education for different groups. For example, like for commercial fleets, push companies to enforce reasonable work schedules. And instead of forcing drivers to meet very extremely tight deadlines, and for private drivers, promote the idea that driving while tired is as dangerous, just as dangerous as, for example, like drunk driving or driving under influence. So we need more public campaigns. And finally, introduce more incentives. Some We see some insurance companies already give lower premiums to drivers with very good safe driving records. So that can encourage long-term safe habits.
2: Mm-hmm. So thank you very much. So the new rules may be a great lesson for drivers. That was Liu Kuangyu, a researcher with the Chinese Academy of Social Sciences. And that's all the time for this edition of World Today. I'm Dou Hongyu in Beijing.

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1: Now the news. I'm Shane Bigham. Chinese Foreign Minister Wang Yi says China is ready to work with the United States to implement the consensus reached by the two heads of state and promote a more stable and constructive bilateral relationship. Wang made the remarks while meeting representatives from U.S. strategic and business communities in New York, where he attended a meeting of the U.N. Security Council. He said China-U.S. relations go beyond the bilateral level, with implications for global peace and stability, and called on both sides to expand cooperation and properly manage differences. Wang also stressed the importance of adhering to the One China principle in the three China-U.S. joint communiques, saying this is key to maintaining peace and stability across the Taiwan Strait and avoiding confrontation. Brazilian Foreign Minister Mauro Vieira will pay an official visit to China from Sunday to Tuesday next week. Chinese Foreign Minister Wang Yi will co-chair a strategic dialogue with Vieira. A foreign ministry spokesperson said China hopes both sides will further consolidate political and strategic mutual trust through the visit. China's expressed strong concern over Japan's newly released draft of its annual defense white paper, which reportedly describes China as a security threat in the Pacific. A spokesperson for China's defense ministry said Japan's move contradicts its claim to be pursuing a defense-oriented policy. Zheng Bin warned that Japan's push for remilitarization is gaining pace, causing concern among many countries.
2: In recent years, the Japanese government has sharply hiked its defense budget, developed and deployed offensive weapons, eased restrictions on exporting lethal weapons, pushed to revise the pacifist constitution, clamored to be a war-capable nation, and even touted abandoning the three non-nuclear principles. If these actions still qualify as exclusively defense-oriented, then there would be no such word as offensive in the dictionary. The international community must see through Japan's deceptive diplomacy and victim portrait and work together to contain Japan's neo-militarism and safeguard peace and stability in the region and beyond.
1: Lebanese media reports say an Israeli strike targeted a residential building in an area of Beirut's southern suburbs. The area is close to Beirut Rafik Hariri International Airport. The Israeli military also confirmed launching a strike on Beirut, but has not specified its target. The attack was the first of its kind on Beirut's southern suburbs in weeks. Meantime, Lebanese media and health authorities said Israeli strikes across southern and eastern Lebanon overnight killed at least 17 people. The Lebanese army announced on Thursday the deaths of three servicemen in separate Israeli airstrikes. Meanwhile, Hezbollah said its fighters, using explosive drones, targeted several Israeli army troop and vehicle gatherings in southern Lebanon. A senior Iranian security official has called for the unconditional and full release of Iran's assets frozen by the United States. Ali Bagheri Khani, with Iran's Supreme National Security Council, has called it the Iranian nation's legal right. A high-level Iranian delegation arrived in Doha on Monday for talks with Qatari officials on a possible peace agreement with the United States. Meantime, U.S. President Donald Trump has said he'll not rush into a deal with Iran because of midterm political concerns. Speaking during a cabinet meeting at the White House, Trump also warned that Washington remained prepared to resume military action if ongoing negotiations fail to produce an agreement favored by the United States. Government data shows Japan's imports of oil-derived naphtha plummeted 47% from a year earlier to 1.1 million kiloliters in April. The Ministry of Finance said the overall decline was driven by a 79% plunge in imports from the Middle East, as regional conflicts caused severe disruptions to shipping through the Strait of Hormuz. Naphtha is a critical feedstock for the chemical industry, widely used in products ranging from plastics and adhesives to solvents in paints and coatings. Food and beverage companies have reportedly been forced to simplify product package designs and raise prices due to tighter supplies of naphtha and other key raw materials. Chinese tech giant Tencent has integrated its extensive payment network with PayPal, enabling U.S. visitors to pay like locals in China via QR codes. The partnership connects Tencent's cross-border payments platform, TenPay Global, with PayPal World, a global platform connecting the world's largest payment systems and digital wallets. Powered by this new partnership, the PayPal QR code payment service will allow travelers to make payments by scanning or being scanned at Weixin Pay merchants across the Chinese mainland. It'll be initially open to U.S.-based PayPal users with other international

0: and markets to follow. And that's the news. I'm Shane Bigger.
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2: 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Hey everyone, this is Jason Smith, host of The Bridge podcast from sunny California. 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
1: Hey everyone, I'm Jason Smith, originally from sunny California, now living in beautiful Beijing. Today's guest is Pavel Vargan, who is an activist, researcher, and organizer. He serves as the coordinator of the Secretariat at the Progressive International and has published in Tribune, Monthly Review, and elsewhere. Welcome to The Bridge to China.
3: Jason, thanks so much for having me on. Great to see you again.
1: I am delighted to have you. I'm very curious to get your ideas. I've been looking forward to this interview for quite some time. I wanted to ask you what initially drew you to study or comment on China's model of governance and democracy?
3: Sure. So sometime last year, I think in the summer of last year, I was invited to take part in this conference on Chinese modernization in the city of Chongqing. The conference was co-hosted by the Rosa Luxemburg Foundation's Beijing office and the Institute of Party History and Literature, which is formerly known as the Central Translations and Compilations Office. And it's a think tank in China that's responsible for translating a lot of Chinese theoretical work into English and into other languages. And as part of that conference, we visited a neighborhood in Chongqing called Minzhu Village, which was built around a major industrial plant, actually before the revolution, but it became quite an important site of arms manufacturing during the war against Japanese aggression, during the revolutionary period, and of course emerged as a kind of workers' neighborhood that developed around this factory. So there were these kind of almost Soviet-style apartment blocks and a pretty vibrant community with a lot of people living there. Now, what happened over the past few decades is the community started to move away. There was a bit of a demographic exodus in the neighborhood, as in many of these kind of purpose-built industrial areas around the world. The neighborhood became a little bit more dilapidated, obviously needed some work done to it. And then the factory was moved out to a different region as part of a process of urban renewal, urban regeneration. And that really hit the neighborhood quite hard. And so the question emerged of, you know, what is to be done with this place? On one hand, there was a proposal to just move the residents out and redevelop the neighborhood into something else. But what emerged through discussions with local residents and among party officials is that this is a place that, for one, has quite significant or quite high historical significance for the country, but also it's one where the workers have very close bonds to that community and continue to live there. And so what the party did, and this is a process that began just a little over 5 years ago, is they launched this extensive process of popular consultation with the residents to find out exactly what they might need to be able to remain in that community and live there in a dignified way. And there's a little museum in the community. You can see that process kind of play out over time. They have these photos of these community gatherings, which are literally the people of the community gathering in a circle in the public square, party officials standing in the middle, listening to complaints, hearing grievances, hearing suggestions. They also, of course, modernized that process. So there used to be a mailbox in the factory through which factory workers could submit suggestions for, you know, improving production, improving the factory, improving different aspects of the community. They digitized that mailbox. They made it possible for people to submit suggestions online about the community. And over a few years, they gathered a lot of information about the kinds of things that people would need within that neighborhood for their lives to be better. There's a stream of sewage flowing through the main kind of thoroughfare of the neighborhood. There was a really dilapidated farmers market that was nonetheless one of the main kind of sites, one of the main centers of exchange or means of exchange for residents there. There's quite a significant aging population there that needed support with all kinds of things, and so on and so forth. By the time I visited, and it's no exaggeration,

0: exaggeration, you know, this is no exaggeration to suggest that the neighborhood looked like a hip part of Berlin or a hip part of London. You had this craft beer bar in stacked shipping containers. You had these really nice, fancy cafes, you know, you could get your cappuccino or flat white or whatever. There was a really sleek canteen that they built in the public square, which is like three stories high, which also gives free meals to the elderly. The stream where you used to have sewage flowing through the streets now is a stream where you can actually, you know, wash your feet. Children were playing in it. It's quite a symbolic thing. They cleaned it up and they made sure there was fresh water flowing through it. You had a completely redeveloped farmer's market that I think was rebuilt with recyclable materials, which is a, you know, really nice place to go and buy your vegetables and meat and so on. You had a really nice butcher shop that allowed the family that had run this butcher shop for now, I think, at least a generation, to stay there, continue selling their meat just as they had in the past. I can go on about the changes, but what you have here is a process of gentrification without gentrification, right? Massive improvements in the quality of life, but that didn't displace anyone in the community. And crucially, all of that was based on extensive consultation and dialogue. So I wondered, you know, what is this process? How does this work in other parts of the country? And I started to read more deeply into it. It emerged that actually this consultative process has been central to the Chinese socialist conception of democracy from the very early days of the revolutionary process. And that's what got me thinking about these questions.
1: You recently co-authored a paper with Jason Hickel. And, you mentioned consultative democracy, and it sounds like a town hall to me. How is this democracy? In what way is this democracy unique from your own experience in Europe?
0: Yeah, so in the piece, we call building whole process people's democracy in China. And we can talk a little bit more about what that term means later. It was published in the Progressive International Blueprint, which is the kind of research wing of the organization. The first section of the essay looks at the differences between what we might consider liberal democracy and conceptions of socialist democracy. Now, there's this assumption in the West that for a system to be democratic, there have to be multiple parties that represents, you know, a range of social opinions that put forward different visions for the future, and that the essence of democracy is that one person has one vote, and that vote gives you the chance to choose between these competing visions of the future. And that, as we say in the essay, is a very nice ideal, but it obscures the role of class within the state. In fact, in most capitalist societies, the political system is divided among different parties that all to greater or lesser degrees represent the interests of capital. And so, you know, we see very clearly in Western societies that you can vote for any party you want, but you can't fundamentally transform the political system. And in fact, you know, if we look at maybe the highest expression of what we might call in the West social democracy, the system that emerged after the Second World War, we see that that system emerged in very particular circumstances. It was not gifted by the capitalist class. It was, in fact, won by militant labor organizing that was, you know, incredibly powerful in the start of the 20th century, in the interwar period, and also in the post-war period. But also it had a lot to do with the tremendous prestige of the Soviet Union after the October Revolution, and in particular, after its victory over Nazi Germany. So we had this counterweight, this model that showed that it's possible to industrialize quickly, and to do so in ways that distributes some of the gains of that development, of that modernization, back to working people. And so you had these twin pressures, the pressure from the East, the pressure of the Red Scare, and you had the kind of bottom-up pressure of labor organizing, which pushed many governments in the West to make tremendous concessions to the working people in expanding the franchise, in raising taxes to extremely high levels, in building social housing, in improving education and making education universal, and making healthcare universal. Now, when those two pressures started to dissipate with the weakening of the Soviet Union and the kind of weakening of the trade union system in Europe, those gains started to unwind. And now we're seeing a situation where, you know, you can vote for social democratic parties, but they will be as reactionary in their economic policies as any right-wing parties or any neoliberal parties. So we've lost that system. And so when you think about democracy,

0: democracy, what does it really mean? What does it mean when your only choice is between 5, 6, 7, maybe 20 capitalist parties that all more or less have the same agenda? What does it mean, moreover, when the entire media landscape is dominated by an oligarchy, sometimes directly owned by billionaires, as in with most of the press in the United States and in the United Kingdom, which have repeatedly shown their efforts, shown their determination to sideline any political alternatives and to smear them and to not give them a fair hearing in the press, as we saw in the case of Jeremy Corbyn in England? What does democracy mean in cases where, you know, you don't have a political force that's able to carry the subjectivity of the working class and the demands of the working class? And so when we draw the contrast with socialist democracy, we make the point that a communist party, although, you know, communism and communist parties are smeared to no end in the West as anti-democratic and authoritarian, the very purpose of a communist party is precisely to embody and to reflect the subjectivity of that social majority of the working class against the subjectivity of capitalists and the bourgeoisie. Because when you divide the vote between a number of capitalist parties that have minor differences in, you know, social issues and so on, what you're effectively doing is you're splitting the working class, you're dividing it against itself, you're dividing it along secondary issues like migration or culture wars or whatever else, you know, the name of the game might be in any given moment, which distracts from the fundamental contradictions within society, which is the contradiction between the owners of capital, capitalists and workers. So a communist party, by its very definition, has to embody that social majority and has to operate in a way that is able to channel their interests and their demands and their needs upwards and build governance structures that can realize those needs for the vast majority of people. Oh, yeah.
1: You're listening to The Bridge.
2: Well, I guess I would have to start from the typical Westerner's perspective, or at least my conception of it as an American citizen, that, like you mentioned, a lot of people imagine that China is very authoritative, very totalitarian, because there's one massive party and then all of these very tiny parties that also exist within China. How would you say that, you know, this concept of consultative democracy works for the people or for anyone in a system with
0: fewer parties?
2: So the
0: first thing to say about that is that the Communist Party of China has more than 100 million members. But it also has, I think, more than 70 million members, youth members. So you have, you know, nearly 200 million people, a significant proportion of the Chinese population that is represented directly in the Communist Party. That means that every family has at least one person who is a member of the party. So, you know, often people will say, well, okay, China has the largest democratic exercise in the world. In local elections, you had more than 1 billion people take part most recently, which makes China's democratic exercise the largest in the world. They'll say, okay, well, that doesn't matter because your only choice is for Communist Party members. Now, first, that isn't true because, as you say, there are other parties. Of course, they are much smaller, but they exist. But second of all, what does it mean to vote for a Communist Party member? It means that you're voting for your neighbor. It means that you're voting for a member of your family. It means that you're voting for someone from your immediate community who grew up alongside you, who went to the same school, who worked the same field, who worked the same factory. This is someone who necessarily knows the conditions in which you grew up and understands very deeply the kind of needs that your immediate community faces, right? So that's the first thing. We can't think of the Communist Party of China in the same way that we think of parties in the West. It's not an sort of vehicle of political competition. It's instead a kind of container for the Chinese society as a whole, whose function is to grow, to expand its reach deeper into communities so that it can have a better understanding at the very grassroots level of what Chinese society is like, of who its people are, what their needs are, and to integrate those people into party structures. So when you travel, for example, around the Chinese countryside and you meet party officials and you meet, you know, elected local officials,

0: You will see people who have worked there for the fields with their bare hands. You'll see the people who are often the most respected members of their local community. In China, you have a right of recall. So if you don't like your official, if your official failed in his constitutional obligations, which include, you know, duties to serve the people and to ensure that the people's lives improve over time. And by the way, these are very specific metrics. They're very specific KPIs that measure this progress. If you fail in them, you can be removed from power and a new election will take place and you can put someone else in your place before your term ends. And so you have these mechanisms of accountability that we don't have in the West, right? We vote for parties, they come into office, and oftentimes, as we see again and again, they will abandon all or most of their electoral promises by week two, by week three. There is no mechanism to then hold them to account for what they promised in the election period, where in China you have very clear mechanisms of accountability that, again, are exercised against people from your immediate community. When I'm voting for a parliamentarian in my hometown, I don't know that person. He doesn't come from the street where I grew up. He doesn't come from, you know, the particular block where my grandmother lives, the apartment block. I think it's very different for the vast majority of Chinese people because the largest democratic exercise happens at the most grassroots level. And communities are structured around these kind of units where every community, every village has a set of party officials that come from that village. And so you know these people intimately. And so I think that ensures a higher level of representation and a much more accurate understanding of what those communities actually need to thrive and to prosper over the long run.
1: I would like to compare, if you would, the parliamentary system of the West and that in China. For example, and this is a mouthful for a lot of people, what is the Chinese People's Political Consultative Congress, or CPPCC? What is its purpose, and who comprises that institution?
0: Yeah, so maybe we can take a slight step back, where I'd like to talk first about the actual kind of process of elections, because I think there's a lot of...
1: Please do.
0: I think there's a lot of misconceptions about that. Most of the elections in China happen at the very grassroots level, as I said, which means at the level of the county and the township. You know, you have these different levels of political organization in China. You have the county and township, you have the city, you have the provincial, and then you have the national. So direct elections, they happen at the county and township level. Then the deputies that are elected at the city level, then the deputies at the city level elect deputies at the provincial level, and the deputies at the provincial level elect deputies at the national level for the National People's Congress. You have this quite complicated process, and of course, all of those deputies at every stage, there's a right of recall at every level. So you have the National People's Congress, and alongside it, you have, at every level, you have CPPCC committees. So you'll have them at the county level, you'll have them at the municipal level, you'll have them, again, at the provincial level, and you have them at the national level. At that highest level, you have all of these different processes of the dialogue, of consultation, of you know, connection with the community, which converge in a set of processes. On one hand, they converge in the NPC, the National People's Congress. On the other hand, they converge in the CPPCC, or the National Committee of the CPPCC, alongside the State Council and various consultation mechanisms and policy consultation mechanisms within the central government that help shape national policy. The NPC, on one hand, that's the highest organ of state power. So that's kind of like China's parliament. You have, again, these indirect election systems that begin with the very grassroots level and culminate in the national level. And you have a pretty broad set of kind of representatives in that NPC structure. So you have, I think you had nearly 3,000 and 2,900 something participants or members in 2023. That includes representatives of all 56 ethnic groups in China. And very critically, almost 15% of the total are representatives of ethnic minorities, which is important because ethnic minorities comprise about 10% of China's population. So they have a higher than average representation within government. You have about 17% of NPC members who are direct representatives of frontline workers and peasants. You have 56 representatives of migrant workers. And then party and government cadres represent about 32% of the total. And that figure has slowly declined over the years, where worker representation, peasant representation, and expert representation has increased over the years. So the NPC meets annually. It has a kind of standing committee that exercises power. Now, the PCC is a structure that exists in parallel to the NPC, again, at all levels from the local to the national. And that has representatives from the 8 democratic parties that we talked about, from ethnic minorities, from various religious groups, as well as representatives from the kind of, you know, these overseas territories, from Hong Kong, which was recently brought back into the fold, you know, after a long period of British occupation, Macau, the Taiwan region, and also representatives of the Chinese diaspora living abroad, and prominent individuals from different sectors. And so that is a space where you have, for consultation happens, and it's a space more broadly for political dialogue and consensus formation among these various groups within Chinese society.
1: When we're talking about Western forms of democracy, one of the things that all Americans, I think, are critical of is the fact that the vast majority of our parliamentarians are lawyers. They don't really connect with the working class because the working class are not comprised of lawyers. Every time there's a 2 sessions, which is the meeting in Beijing every year of the NPC and the CPPCC, there are often these videos that go viral of different members of these organizations who are street sweepers or school teachers or sanitation workers or farmers. What do you think of that kind of representation of workers being represented by the highest lawmaking bodies in the country? Is this something that other countries around the world can learn from in terms of the kind of people that we ought to have representing the working class, because the vast majority of people in all countries are members of the working class?
0: There's a kind of a regular exercise in the West. I used to live in the UK, and this happens quite a lot, where like someone will ask the prime minister how much a loaf of bread costs and how much or how much, you know, a jug of milk costs. And more often than not, elected officials in the West have no idea, you know, because they will be so far ahead of the average income level. These are people that, you know, they might be lawyers, but they might be former bankers. They might be former consultants. They might come from family wealth. They're so fundamentally disconnected from ordinary people that they don't know what the, you know, daily basket of household necessities actually costs, because they don't buy their own groceries. And so is that a choice? I don't think that's a choice. I think that's a product of a political system, which again is determined by who exercises power within the state. In China, all of this is possible because there was a revolutionary process led by the Communist Party, which overthrew what China calls the 3 mountains of imperialism, feudalism, and bureaucratic capitalism. These were different forms of oppression in which a very small number of people exercised power over the whole of the country in the interests of the elites, and increasingly in the century of humiliation, in the interests of foreign capital, which had long had its sights on dismantling China and seizing its vast workforce and seizing its vast resources. And so the revolution made possible a very fundamental transformation that upended centuries of feudal exploitation. It upended a long process of kind of an emergent process of capitalist exploitation, and it allowed for the articulation of forms of governance that allow for the sovereign use of resources and the sovereign use of labor forces against, you know, these schemes concocted in London or Washington. So it is a model that other countries can learn from, but I think other countries necessarily have to go through their own processes of social transformation in order to be able to put this kind of system in place. We see now the extreme levels of repression that people in the West face for very straightforward things: opposing genocide. You're not allowed to oppose genocide. speaking out about Western complicity in war crimes can land you in jail, can see you deported, can see you beaten in the streets. You know, these are very, very serious violations of the very basic principles that the West purports to uphold. And these violations are increasing. This oppression is increasing because these systems have lost their political legitimacy to a shocking extent. If you look at levels of popular support for governments in the West, I think the highest right now is Donald Trump at around 40%. The lowest is Emmanuel Macron in France at about 13%. And then everything else is kind of anywhere between 13% and 40 or so percent. So you have shockingly low levels of popular support, which also means that these governments have very little accountability. Who are they representing if only 13% of their national population supports them? By contrast, in China, you're looking at 90%, maybe 95% support for the central, slightly lower for the central government than for the regional governments, but it's like 95% support for regional governments, maybe 90 or 85% support for national governments. And these, by the way, this is a product of several polls carried out by liberal Western institutions. This isn't data coming out of the Communist Party of China for people that might mistrust data coming out of the Communist Party of China. So you have this extremely high level of support, but at the same time, this very deep erosion of support for political systems in the West, which is necessitating increasing repression. And so when we talk about the Chinese model, of course, it would be great if we could look to it in the West and adopt this or that principle and get more street sweepers and more migrants and more frontline workers into the parliaments of Europe and the United States. But that's not how the process is set up. The process in the West is set up to systematically exclude these people from governance so that the political system can continue to accrue greater and greater shares of the benefit to the so-called 1%, to the oligarchy, to the very, very top of the system, which has designed the system in for its own benefit. And so I think the lesson that, you know, those of us who live in the West, the lesson that we draw from the Chinese model is that we need to rediscover the socialist horizon as a political horizon. We need to rediscover, you know, the revolution. We need to rediscover revolutionary politics. We need to reclaim anti-imperialist politics. And we need to rebuild the structures and institutions that, as I said at the start, can contain the subjectivity of the working people as a whole, rather than channeling our anxieties and channeling our political demands through these multi-party systems that don't represent us and actually divide us in these secondary issues. Oh, yeah.
2: You're listening to The Bridge.
1: You know, you seem extraordinarily well informed on China's political process. And, you know, it took me more than a decade to learn about all of the things that you have articulated better than I could have in this first half of the interview. So I really want to return to that, given there's so much confusion and misunderstanding about China's political system. You mentioned we could come back around to whole process people's democracy later. Well, what is whole process people's democracy? If there's a layer of voters who vote for another layer, who vote for another layer, who vote for the national government, how can we be sure that at the national level in China, the needs of the people on the front lines in farming, agriculture, industry are being met?
0: Yes, maybe you can split the concept up into a kind of few key issues. So, you know, what is whole process, right? There's this wonderful quote that I'm just trying to pull up now by President Xi Jinping, which he gave in a speech, I think, in 2021. And he has this quote where he says, "If the people are awakened only at voting time and dormant afterward, if the people hear big slogans during elections but have no say after, if the people are favored during canvassing but are left out after elections, this is not true democracy." Now, this is as true as I've ever seen a description of Western democracy, of liberal democracy, because that's precisely what happens, right? Once every 4 years, you're called up to put a paper in a ballot box, and then that's basically the extent of your participation in the broader democratic process. So whole process means, on one hand, that you have widespread participation in electoral processes. And again, as I said earlier, so in 2016 and 17, you had more than 900 million voters take part in elections to people's congresses at township and county levels, which represented at the time 90% community participation. Now think about turnout levels in the West, where you're happy if you have a 50% turnout for an election, maybe 60, that will be unprecedented. You have 90% community participation. And then again, in more recent years, you had more than a billion people take part. So this is more than India. And you know, people like to say that India is the world's largest democracy. Well, it turns out China is the world's largest democracy by number of voters, because again, that's the largest democratic exercise anywhere in the world. What's critical about that quote that I just recited is that it's not just about elections, right? So there's this idea that this promise of political equality that's contained in the concept of one person, one vote can't on its own guarantee these more expansive social and economic rights that socialism promises to deliver, right? Because capitalism and liberal democracy has kind of confined itself to these pure political rights, which in themselves aren't even guaranteed within capitalist societies, right? You have the right to vote, you have the right to free assembly, you have the right to a free press, you have the right to free speech, all of them highly constrained by the parameters of, you know, political power within capitalism. But what you don't have guaranteed is you don't have a guarantee of social and economic rights. And the way to guarantee social and economic rights is to have a very, very minute understanding of the specific needs of different communities, right? Not everyone is poor in the same way. Not everyone suffers social deprivations in the same way. One community might lack a hospital. Another community might need, a particular form of production around a particular good that they're able to produce. Another community might need better roads. There's a million different ways in which people can experience deprivations. And so you can't guarantee the advancement of social and economic rights without having processes and mechanisms by which you build an understanding of where society actually is. And so that's where, you know, the other end of whole process comes in. You have elections, but on the other hand, you have mass participation. And that mass participation happens through consultations. It happens through seminars. It happens through community meetings. It happens through public debates. It happens through hearings and councils and criticism and a thousand other forms of popular feedback that try to channel those grassroots concerns and those grassroots interests into processes of policymaking. Now, you know, to give one example of how that might take place, you might have a specific policy around a very, very concrete issue. You know, it might have to do with testing out one model of poverty alleviation. So I'll give you a really concrete example of a village that I visited quite recently after we met in Beijing, where the village, you know, experienced deep poverty. Until the past couple of decades, they were in this area that was really prone to flooding for many years. So it was kind of impracticable to build large-scale agriculture in that region. The soil wasn't as fertile as it might have been in other parts of the country. And so what they ended up doing is they set up a village cooperative where every resident of the village had one share in the cooperative. The cooperative then set up three companies beneath itself, so owned directly by the cooperative, that were responsible for different profit-making activities within the village. One was focused on tourism, one was focused on kind of general infrastructural development, and one was focused on kind of managing the facilities around the village. And now the proceeds of those companies and also other industries that were set up around the village were funneled back into village development. First, by channeling the majority of the profits into developing the village infrastructure, including things like free canteens for the elderly, healthcare systems, roads, and so on and so forth. The second highest tranche went towards subsidies for products that are needed by the residents of the village. And the third went directly into about 20%, went directly into the pockets of the poorest members of the community to help lift them up out of poverty and kind of, you know, level the playing field. Now, that was radically different from the approach that was taken in another village that I saw, right? So you have these very, very fine-tuned mechanisms that are tested out in the different villages. Then those mechanisms are brought to the academy, to universities, where a university might be given a specific task of studying how this process played out, and then of engaging a bunch of other research institutions in processes of consultation with people, with academics, with experts, with practitioners, to understand whether that model could work in different places. And so you might have, you know, at the end of a year, at the end of 2 years, at the end of 3 years, 1,000 conferences that take place, which are based on 1,000 different consultative processes, which, you know, have kind of trickled upwards different considerations and demands from different communities that then form these extensive reports that are then fed back into the party that are then, you know, processed, unified, and translated into policies. And so that's, you know, maybe one example of a kind of policy process that is subject to consultative mechanisms, but that happens across the board, across every policy area, across everything that is being implemented. And so you have this process where, and this goes all the way back to the very early days of the Communist Party, and this idea that Mao Zedong developed of the mass line, this idea that in everything we do, we need to take the unsystematic views of the people, which might be scattered, which might, you know, people in village A might have different views from the people in village B and in the cities and so on. We have to bring those views together. And our job is to systematize those views, to bring them back to the people as actionable policies that reflect what we learn from them, and to test the correctness of those policies against the material improvements they make to people's lives. And then repeating that process again and again, continuously in a process of development that actually never ends. Right? And this is another critical distinction with Western democratic systems, where we say, you know, our democratic system is perfect, our democracy is good. Now the only thing left for us is to export that system abroad, often violently. No, the Chinese system recognizes within its very architecture that it's not complete, it's not perfect, and it is a process that is never ending. And there's a wonderful quote from two scholars that we cite in our essay that the practice and human experimentation of democracy has no end. Again, this process of consultation, which is so integral to this idea of a whole process, it involves the whole of society, is built in to policymaking processes at every step of the way, where ideas from the very grassroots, from the smallest communities, make their way upwards and then trickle back downwards in processes of policy implementation and experimentation. And that's what's meant by whole process.
1: You're so articulate in presenting this information. I have a lot of these same ideas, but I don't think that I could put them as succinctly and as descriptively as you. So I'm just very happy that we're having this interview. At the beginning of the interview, you mentioned the Red Scare after World War II and the push towards providing a lot of the kinds of democratic outcomes that we enjoyed in the West, at least for a short period of time. Do you think that that's why there's so much misinformation about China's political system, about the possibility of it being an alternative? And how do you think China's model challenges conventional Western ideas about what democracy is?
0: Yeah, it's a great question. You know, I think if we're going back to this question of the Red Scare, really, the Red Scare far predates the end of the Second World War. It far predates even the existence of the Soviet Union. From the very beginning, the very early days of labor organizing and the very early days of industrialized capitalism posed a very potent threat to the big industrialists and to their profits. Now, the October Revolution was such a potent threat that it faced invasion by pretty much all Western powers, in all the powers of the Entente, after World War I from 1919 to 1925, you know, from West and East, in order to try to prevent the Bolshevik forces from consolidating their power and to bring the white, you know, the Tsarist armies back, or at least a kind of bourgeois democratic system back into power, because the Soviet Union fundamentally threatened capitalism at the global scale by carving out a huge landmass from the sphere of imperialist accumulation. Now, we know that imperialism and capitalism, in fact, capitalism was only possible because the old colonial powers were able to plunder the global south for resources and labor. We know that because it's been very well established empirically by economists like Utsa and Prabhat Patnaik and many others. And so capitalism would not be possible and could not survive unless it was able to continuously expand and seek out new territories, new sources of profit. Now, there's this wonderful kind of set of critiques. Now, we know there's a whole spate of salacious atrocity propaganda about China, which is so ridiculous that we don't have to go into it now. But there's this more, this subtler current that emerged which is this question of, okay, China's done this good thing, but at what cost? You know, China has lifted 850 million people out of poverty, but at what cost? China has built more high-speed rail than anyone else, but at what cost? This has been asked about every single achievement by China and across the Western press. And I think that reveals two very specific anxieties that the Western ruling class has about China, which has nothing to... So on one hand, there is an attempt to demobilize people to suggest that, you know, okay, there might be some good things, but there has to be a sinister hidden cost lurking beneath. It can't all be good. And that's part of this kind of longstanding approach that was very much true of the period of the Cold War, to suggest to people that even if things are bad under capitalism, they are necessarily worse under socialism. Socialism is built on slave labor. Socialism is built on, you know, all the evils you can imagine that the West could concoct as part of the Red Scare was designed to foreclose that horizon for the working people of Western countries. But I think this question, but at what cost, which was also in different ways wielded against Soviet Union, Cuba, and so on, reflects two very specific anxieties within the Western ruling class. One is a kind of epistemic anxiety, this idea that the fact of China's success calls into question the social legitimacy of capitalism as a whole, right? Because if you have this place, this huge country of 1.4 billion people, which is providing affordable high-speed rail to its citizens, which is modernizing at a rate that no capitalist country has ever seen, which is providing this, you know, not only this beautiful technology that we love to see on social media, I think that's wonderful, we should celebrate it, but actually providing immense improvements in the lives of people in villages and in the countryside, and creating conditions unique in the global South, which allow them to stay and live dignified lives and work in dignified ways within rural communities. This is not all a given for a developing global South country, where for the vast majority of the world, because of land grabs, because of private ownership, because of climate change, people are forced in the tens of millions to migrate annually to migrate from rural communities into slums, where they live extremely impoverished lives. So if you have a political party, the Communist Party of China, that the Chinese people can look to in delivering these historic advancements in their society, then why does any of us need capitalists? So I think one part of the anxiety is that these successes, unless they're shot down, ideologically kind of dismantled in the West by the press and by education and so on, then people will start to question the necessity of capitalists. That's the kind of epistemic anxiety. The other anxiety is material, which is to say that there is a cost to these massive advancements. Who bears that cost, right? For the longest time in the West, you've had this idea that the wages of workers can't increase, because if you increase the wages of some workers, the wages of other workers will necessarily decrease, or investments in industry will decrease, right? So it's either a downside for other workers or it's a downside for development. Now, Karl Marx, I think in the middle of the 19th century, was the first to shoot down this argument and this pamphlet he presented to the First International, the International Working Man's Association. You could have an inverse correlation between profitability and wages if you have an organized workforce that doesn't affect the output or the price of commodities, right? So a lot of the arguments that continue to this day are that, well, workers seeking more money cause inflation, because if they earn more, the prices of goods have to go up. And Marx said, no, if you have an organized working class, they can increase their wages by taking from the profits of the capitalists. Now, If you can do that with a powerful system of trade unions, and we know that that's possible because it was done even in the West, then imagine what happens when the working people seize the state and now control the state. You can have the vast majority of profits siphoned towards planning and development. So to answer the question, but at what costs? It's the cost of the

0: billionaires. It's the cost of the capitalists. They bear that cost. And so I think the other anxiety is that, okay, if the people awaken to this possibility in the West, then we will be paying for the railroads and we will be paying for the healthcare and we will be paying for the schools and we will be paying for all the things that the neoliberal system has been carving out of the public sphere for the past few decades. And so the Red Scare serves both to discredit the system ideologically, to preserve the social legitimacy of capitalism as a kind of necessary guarantor of progress and stability and jobs and so on. But it also serves to develop within Western societies a kind of nihilism about the future. If capitalism is bad, let it be bad, then socialism is necessarily worse. There is no future for you. You know, the best you can do is submit to your lot. And I think that ultimately is an aim of this kind of Red Scare propaganda in the way that it's exercised now and in the way that it's been exercised throughout a lot of the Cold War. It's to take away from us a political horizon so we have no future. It's, you know, this famous idea that there is no alternative. And unfortunately, that remains the case for a lot of people in the West.
1: You seem very well-read, not just about Marxism, but also specifically about China's political system and its form of democracy. May I ask about some of the tools that you use to gain that information for our listeners? Where can they get that kind of information? Where can people learn more about China's political system and specifically its democratic process?
0: You know, this is a very difficult question because I found in the first couple of years of trying to understand China's political system as a whole and trying to unpack these concepts that you hear a lot about in China. For example, one of the first things I encountered was this question of a community with a shared future for humanity, which is a mainstay of Chinese foreign policy. Now, if you Google the concept, you'll come across 1,000 papers and articles which say, well, this is the new slogan, the new Xi Jinping's new slogan for the international system, but they treat it as a slogan. They treat it as an empty set of words. Now, when you actually get into studying what this process means, it's an umbrella term for a very concrete set of policies, which beneath them contain another more minute set of concrete policies, each of which have very specific indicators and, you know, KPIs, if you want to use that term, that all kind of feedback upwards into the umbrella term. So it's not like there's a slogan. There is an umbrella for a set of foreign policies, a set of strategic concerns, a set of practical goals that need to be implemented with clear timelines. So across the board, whenever you're looking at terms like whole process people's democracy, a community with a shared future for humanity, you're looking at a term like Chinese modernization. Each of those things are very specific and have very concrete meanings that are well understood within China, but are not understood at all by Western audiences. You know, you can't overstate the extent to which people are ignorant about these questions in the West. And it's very difficult to get unbiased information about that process in English. If you want to deepen your understanding of the Chinese political system and in your English speaking, then I would recommend as a first instance to look into Friends of Socialist China, who have a wonderful resource where they kind of collate a lot of the English language materials on a lot of the English language writings on China. They often organize trips to China. They'll organize conferences in China in London and elsewhere. They publish books. So you have Carlos Martinez and Keith Bennett, who recently published this book called People's China at 75, which is a collection of essays about, you know, various aspects of Chinese development and the Chinese political process. And I think as a first instance and as a reliable instance, I would send people there because, again, they don't just publish original material. They also collect all the best writing and all the kind of clearest writing about China on their website, which is becoming a kind of library of resources from which you can learn a tremendous amount.
1: I think that's a really great idea. Their website is extensive and has a lot of contributors, and there's so much rich information there. I think that's a really good call. You write about the need to rebuild imagination. As someone comes from the United States and I was part of the left in the United States, the real left, not the Democratic Party, especially among those on the left, beyond advocacy for building institutions, what can the Western left really do to rebuild imagination for what is possible?
0: Yes, you have, and I'm glad you distinguished the left from the actual left. And I think there's finer distinctions that can be made here, especially in the US context, but we won't get into that. There's this incredible video that I saw on Twitter a couple of days ago of this. So in the US, you know, for the listeners outside of the US, you have this new institution called ICE. It's a kind of pseudo kind of fascist immigration enforcement system that is snatching people from their homes and deporting them and arresting them and disappearing them and so on. And there are these facilities set up around the country for detaining people and, you know, tearing families apart and so on. And there's this protest outside or activity outside one of these facilities where a group of people decided to organize an 80s themed yoga session in protest to what's happening inside. And apart from that seeming like a tremendous insult to the people who are detained and who were not going to be liberated by a performance outside the walls of this concentration camp, it does say something about how the system has created a mode of political opposition, which is so deeply contained within the parameters of the existing system that it can't conceive of any alternatives. There's a wonderful text by Walter Benjamin where he talks about art in the age of mechanical reproduction. He talks about fascism as a system that, at a kind of aesthetic level, transforms politics into spectacle. So it turns politics into aesthetics. It turns war into something that's beautiful. It turns politics into performance. And in doing so, it depoliticizes the public sphere. It turns it into a spectacle. And so you have these people who protest with performances, with, you know, placards, with whatever. They're playing on fascism's turf. They're playing on the same stage. Now, where fascism actually exercises power and capitalism exercises power is in the sphere of violence and is in the sphere of ownership. Actual capital. These are material things. These are not aesthetic categories. And so one of the things we need to do is to repoliticize opposition and to meet the political system at the level at which it actually exercises power. Now that demands building counterweight to that power, and that demands very deep levels of organization. It's not enough that a diffuse group of people that have never met come together and wave some banners around and go home. That is no different from, you know, supplicating at the feet of your feudal lord or your king. You know, you might get a crumb thrown at you by the good grace of those above you, but you're not going to fundamentally change the system. And increasingly, in the case of the US, you're not even going to get a crumb. You're likely going to get beaten up or arrested. And so we need to fundamentally reorient how we think about political opposition away from these, you know, very canalized forms of resistance that ultimately end up in the Democratic Party or whatever other kind of centrist mechanism of co-optation you have in the US, towards building real organizations that, as I said at the start, are capable of containing within them the needs and aspirations of the social majority. Now, how that process will play out in a society as broken and polarized as the United States, that's not for me to answer. That's for the people of the US to answer. But I think as the system degenerates into its kind of purest form, which is a form of violence and a form of repression and a form of accumulation, the need to develop these alternative forces of organization and governance will emerge. And I think what's becoming very clear is that neither the Democratic Party nor the Republican Party can or should survive that process. And so you need urgently to develop a new party that can organize those kinds of people that are the historical subject of the United States and that will be the agents of its liberation. And now who those people are, there's a lot of debate. You know, is it the indigenous communities and the Black communities that form the basis of the US settler colonial project? I'm very sympathetic to that view. Or is it the white working classes? There's different conceptions of where that agency sits, where that subjectivity sits. And again, that is a question for the people of the US to figure out themselves. But there is no sidestepping the need for organization.
1: Amazing commentary. Thank you so much for your time. I hope we can have you back next year to discuss China's democratic system again. Again, thank you so much for your time.
0: Thank you so much for having me on, Jason. It's been a pleasure.

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1: Now the news at Meng Zihan. Chinese Foreign Minister Wang Yi has put forward 9 new proposals to strengthen global governance during a meeting at the United Nations.The meeting brought together a group of countries working to promote multilateral cooperation under a China-led initiative launched last year. Mitch McCann reports from New York.
2: China's Foreign Minister Wang Yi told the group of Friends of Global Governance on Thursday that the world faces a situation that's both turbulent and fluid, but expressed optimism that the group could bring about meaningful change, saying it now has more than 60 members.The group was founded by China in 2025 with the goal of planning reforms and improvements to global governance to ensure the multilateral system is more responsive to a multipolar world. At Thursday's meeting in New York, Wang Yi put forward 9 proposals for global governance reform, including improving the effectiveness of the Security Council, deepening reform of the global economic system, establishing rules governing AI, and improving the overall efficiency of the United Nations.Representing the UN itself was Deputy Secretary General Amina J. Mohammed, who said the UN must reflect the weight of the 21st century, adding that multilateralism hadn't let the world down, multilateralism had been let down. She said it was important for the UN's most powerful nations to be heard.
1: Brazilian Foreign Minister Mauro Vieira will pay an official visit to China from Sunday to Tuesday. Chinese Foreign Minister Wang Yi will co-chair a strategic dialogue with Vieira.A Chinese Foreign Ministry spokesperson says the country hopes both sides will further consolidate political and strategic mutual trust through the visit. Russian Security Council Secretary Sergei Shoigu says Japan is steadily expanding its military capabilities and moving away from commitments made after World War II. He also expresses concern over a proposed bill in the United States to create a so-called Asian NATO.Shoigu warns that the emergence of nuclear weapons in the Asia-Pacific region cannot be ruled out. Lebanese media reports say an Israeli strike targeted a residential building in an area of Beirut's southern suburbs. The area is close to Beirut Rafik Hariri International Airport. The Israeli military also confirmed launching a strike on Beirut, but has not specified its target. The attack was the first of its kind on Beirut's southern suburbs in weeks.Meantime, Lebanese media and health authorities said Israeli strikes across southern and eastern Lebanon overnight killed at least 17 people. The Lebanese army announced on Thursday the deaths of 3 servicemen in separate Israeli airstrikes. A senior Iranian security official has called for the unconditional and full release of

0: negotiations failed to produce an agreement favored by the United States. Government data shows Japan's import of oil-derived naphtha plummeted 47% from a year earlier to 1.1 million kiloliters in April. The Ministry of Finance said the overall decline was driven by a 79% plunge in imports from the Middle East, as regional conflict caused severe disruptions to shipping through the Strait of Hormuz. Naphtha is a critical feedstock for the chemical industry, widely used in products ranging from plastics and adhesives to solvents in paints and coatings. Food and beverage companies have reportedly been forced to simplify product package designs and raise prices due to tighter supplies of naphtha and other key raw materials. Chinese tech giant Tencent has integrated its intensive payment network with PayPal, enabling US visitors to pay like locals in China via QR codes. The partnership connects Tencent's cross-border payments platform TenPay Global with PayPal World, a global platform connecting the world's largest payment systems and digital wallets. Powered by this new partnership, the PayPal QR code payment service will allow travelers to make payments by scanning or being scanned at Weixin Pay merchants across the Chinese mainland. It will be initially open to US-based PayPal users, with other international markets to follow. And that's the news. I'm Wang Zihan.
1: Is China's democracy any better? Welcome to The Bridge, enlightening conversations on world cultures, life, and everything in between. Hey everyone, this is Jason Smith, host of The Bridge podcast from sunny California. If you like the show, don't forget to subscribe. We love The Bridge. Hey everyone, I'm Jason Smith, originally from sunny California, now living in beautiful Beijing. Today's guest is Pavel Vargan, who is an activist, researcher, and organizer. He serves as the coordinator of the Secretariat at the Progressive International and has published in Tribune, Monthly Review, and elsewhere. Welcome to The Bridge to China.
2: Jason, thanks so much for having me on. Great to see you again.
1: I am delighted to have you. I'm very curious to get your ideas. I've been looking forward to this interview for quite some time. I wanted to ask you what initially drew you to study or comment on China's model of governance and democracy.
2: Sure. So sometime last year, I think in the summer of last year, I was invited to take part in this conference on Chinese modernization in the city of Chongqing. The conference was co-hosted by the Rosa Luxemburg Foundation's Beijing office and the Institute of Party History and Literature, which is formerly known as the Central Translations and Compilations Office. And it's a think tank in China that's responsible for translating a lot of Chinese theoretical work into English and into other languages. And as part of that conference, we visited a neighborhood in Chongqing called Minzhu Village, which was built around a major industrial plant, actually before the revolution, but it became quite an important site of arms manufacturing during the war against Japanese aggression, during the revolutionary period, and of course, emerged as a kind of workers' neighborhood that developed around this factory. So there were these kind of almost Soviet-style apartment blocks and you know, a pretty vibrant community with a lot of people living there. Now, what happened in over the past few decades is the community started to move away. There was a bit of a demographic exodus in the neighborhood, as in many of these kind of purpose-built industrial areas around the world. The neighborhood became a little bit more dilapidated, obviously needed some work done to it. And then the factory was moved out to a different region as part of a process of urban renewal, urban regeneration. And that really hit the neighborhood quite hard. And so the question emerged of, you know, what is to be done with this place? On one hand, there was a proposal to just move the residents out and redevelop the neighborhood into something else. But what emerged through discussions with local residents and among party officials is that this is a place that, for one, has quite significant or quite high historical significance for the country, but also it's one where the workers have very close bonds to that community and continue to live there. And so what the party did, and this is a process that began just a little over 5 years ago, is they launched this extensive process of popular

0: consultation with the residents to find out exactly what they might need to be able to remain in that community and live there in a dignified way. And there's a little museum in the community. You can see that process kind of play out over time. They have these photos of these community gatherings, which are literally the people of the community gathering in a circle in the public square, party officials standing in the middle, listening to complaints, hearing grievances, hearing suggestions. They also, of course, modernized that process. So there used to be a mailbox in the factory through which factory workers could submit suggestions for, you know, improving production, improving the factory, improving different aspects of the community. They digitized that mailbox. They made it possible for people to submit suggestions online about the community. And over a few years, they gathered a lot of information about the kinds of things that people would need within that neighborhood for their lives to be better. There's a stream of sewage flowing through the main kind of thoroughfare of the neighborhood. There was a really dilapidated farmer's market that was nonetheless one of the main kind of sites, one of the main centers of exchange or means of exchange for residents there. There's quite a significant aging population there that, you know, needed support with all kinds of things, and so on and so forth. By the time I visited, and it's no exaggeration, you know, this is no exaggeration to suggest that the neighborhood looked like a hip part of Berlin or a hip part of London. You had this craft beer bar in stacked shipping containers. You had these really nice, fancy cafes, you know, you could get your cappuccino or flat white or whatever. There was a really sleek canteen that they built in the public square, which is like three stories high, which also gives free meals to the elderly. The stream where you used to have sewage flowing through the streets now is a stream where you can actually, you know, wash your feet. Children were playing in it. It's quite a symbolic thing. They cleaned it up and they made sure there was fresh water flowing through it. You had a completely redeveloped farmer's market that I think was rebuilt with recyclable materials, which is a, you know, really nice place to go and buy your vegetables and meat and so on. You had a really nice butcher shop that allowed the family that had run this butcher shop for now, I think, at least a generation, to stay there, continue selling their meat just as they had in the past. I can go on about the changes, but what you have here is a process of gentrification without gentrification, right? Massive improvements in the quality of life, but that didn't displace anyone in the community. And crucially, all of that was based on extensive consultation and dialogue. So I wondered, you know, what is this process? How does this work in other parts of the country? And I started to read more deeply into it. It emerged that actually this consultative process has been central to the Chinese socialist conception of democracy from the very early days of the revolutionary process. And that's what got me thinking about these questions.
1: You recently co-authored a paper with Jason Hickel. And, you mentioned consultative democracy, and it sounds like a town hall to me. How is this democracy? In what way is this democracy unique from your own experience in Europe?
0: Yeah, so in the piece, we call building whole process people's democracy in China. And we can talk a little bit more about what that term means later. It was published in the Progressive International Blueprint, which is the kind of research wing of the organization. The first section of the essay looks at the differences between what we might consider a liberal democracy and conceptions of socialist democracy. Now, there's this assumption in the West that for a system to be democratic, there have to be multiple parties that represents, you know, a range of social opinions that put forward different visions for the future, and that the essence of democracy is that one person has one vote, and that vote gives you the chance to choose between these competing visions of the future. And that, as we say in the essay, is a very nice ideal, but it obscures the role of class within the state. In fact, in most capitalist societies, the political system is divided among different parties that all to greater or lesser degrees represent the interests of capital. And so, you know, we see very clearly in Western societies that you can vote for any party you want, but you can't fundamentally transform the political system. And in fact, you know, if we look at maybe the highest expression of what we might call in the West social democracy, the system that emerged after the Second World War, we see that that system emerged in very particular circumstances. It was not gifted by the capitalist class. It was, in fact, won by militant labor organizing that was, you know, incredibly powerful in the start of the 20th century, in the interwar period, and also in the post-war period. But also it had a lot to do with the tremendous prestige of the Soviet Union after the October Revolution, and in particular, after its victory over Nazi Germany. So we had this counterweight, this model that showed that it's possible to industrialize quickly, and to do so in ways that distributes some of the gains of that development, of that modernization, back to working people. And so you had these twin pressures, the pressure from the East, the pressure of the Red Scare, and you had the kind of bottom-up pressure of labor organizing, which pushed many governments in the West to make tremendous concessions to the working people in expanding the franchise, in raising taxes to extremely high levels, in building social housing, in improving education and making education universal, and making healthcare universal. Now, when those two pressures started to dissipate with the weakening of the Soviet Union and the kind of weakening of the trade union system in Europe, those gains started to unwind. And now we're seeing a situation where, you know, you can vote for social democratic parties, but they will be as reactionary in their economic policies as any right-wing parties or any neoliberal parties. So we've lost that system. And so when you think about democracy, what does it really mean? What does it mean when your only choice is between 5, 6, 7, maybe 20 capitalist parties that all more or less have the same agenda? What does it mean, moreover, when the entire media landscape is dominated by an oligarchy, sometimes directly owned by billionaires, as in with most of the press in the United States and in the United Kingdom, which have repeatedly shown their efforts, shown their determination to sideline any political alternatives and to smear them and to not give them a fair hearing in the press, as we saw in the case of Jeremy Corbyn in England? What does democracy mean in cases where you don't have a political force that's able to carry the subjectivity of the working class and the demands of the working class? And so when we draw the contrast with socialist democracy, we make the point that a communist party, although communist parties are smeared to no end in the West as anti-democratic and authoritarian, the very purpose of a communist party is precisely to embody and to reflect the subjectivity of that social majority of the working class against the subjectivity of capitalists and the bourgeoisie. Because when you divide the vote between a number of capitalist parties that have minor differences in, social issues and so on, what you're effectively doing is you're splitting the working class, you're dividing it against itself, you're dividing it along secondary issues like migration or culture wars or whatever else, the name of the game might be in any given moment, which distracts from the fundamental contradictions within society, which is the contradiction between the owners of capital, capitalists and workers. So a communist party, by its very definition, has to embody that social majority and has to operate in a way that is able to channel their interests and their demands and their needs upwards and build governance structures that can realize those needs for the vast majority of people. Oh, yeah.
1: You're listening to The Bridge. Well, I guess I would have to start from the typical Westerner's perspective, or at least my conception of it as an American citizen, that, like you mentioned, a lot of people imagine that China is very authoritative, very totalitarian, because there's one massive party and then all of these very tiny parties that also exist within China. How would you say that, this concept of consultative democracy works for the people or for anyone in a system with fewer parties?
0: So the first thing to say about that is that the Communist Party of China has more than 100 million members. But it also has, I think, more than 70 million members, youth members. So you have, nearly 200 million people, a significant proportion of the Chinese population that is represented directly in the Communist Party. That means that every family has at least one person who is a member of the party. So, often people will say, well, okay, China has the largest democratic exercise in the world. in local elections, you had more than a billion people take part most recently, which makes China's democratic exercise the largest in the world. They'll say, okay, well, that doesn't matter because your only choice is for Communist Party members. Now, first, that isn't true because, as you say, there are other parties. Of course, they are much smaller, but they exist. But second of all, what does it mean to vote for a Communist Party member? It means that you're voting for your neighbor. It means that you're voting for a member of your family. It means that you're voting for someone from your immediate community who grew up alongside you, who went to the same school, who worked the same field, who worked the same factory. This is someone who necessarily knows the conditions in which you grew up and understands very deeply the kind of needs that your immediate community faces, right? So that's the first thing. We can't think of the Communist Party of China in the same way that we think of parties in the West. It's not an sort of vehicle of political competition. It's instead a kind of container for the Chinese society as a whole, whose function is to grow, to expand its reach deeper into communities so that it can have a better understanding at the very grassroots level of what Chinese society is like, of who its people are, what their needs are, and to integrate those people into party structures. So when you travel, for example, around the Chinese countryside and you meet party officials and you meet, you know, elected local officials, you will see people who have worked there for the fields with their bare hands. You'll see the people who are often the most respected members of their local community. In China, you have a right of recall. So if you don't like your official, if your official failed in his constitutional obligations, which include, you know, duties to serve the people and to ensure that the people's lives improve over time. And by the way, these are very specific metrics. They're very specific KPIs that measure this progress. If you fail in them, you can be removed from power and a new election will take place and you can put someone else in your place before your term ends. And so you have these mechanisms of accountability that we don't have in the West, right? We vote for parties. They come into office, and oftentimes, as we see again and again, they will abandon all or most of their electoral promises by week two, by week three. There is no mechanism to then hold them to account for what they promised in the election period, where in China you have very clear mechanisms of accountability that, again, are exercised against people from your immediate community. When I'm voting for a parliamentarian in my hometown, I don't know that person. He doesn't come from the street where I grew up. He doesn't come from, you know, the particular block where my grandmother lives, the apartment block. I think it's very different for the vast majority of Chinese people because the largest democratic exercise happens at the most grassroots level. And communities are structured around these kind of units where every community, every village has a set of party officials that come from that village. And so you know these people intimately. And so I think that ensures a higher level of representation and a much more accurate understanding of what those communities actually need to thrive and to prosper over the long run.
1: I would like to compare, if you would, the parliamentary system of the West and that in China. For example, and this is a mouthful for a lot of people, what is the Chinese People's Political Consultative Congress, or CPPCC? What is its purpose, and who comprises that institution?
0: Yeah, so maybe we can take a slight step back, where I'd like to talk first about the actual kind of process of elections, because I think there is a lot of
1: please do.
0: I think there's a lot of misconceptions about that. Most of the elections in China happen at the very grassroots level, as I said. Which means at the level of the county and the township. You know, you have these different levels of political organization in China. You have the county and township, you have the city, you have the provincial, and then you have the national, the in township level. Then the deputies that are elected at the city level. Then the deputies at the city level elect deputies at the provincial level. And the deputies at the provincial level elect deputies at the national level. For the National People's Congress. You have this quite complicated process. And of course, all of those deputies at every stage, there's a right of recall at every level. So you have the National People's Congress, and alongside it, you have, at every level, you have CPPCC committees. So you'll have them at the county level, you'll have them at the municipal level, you'll have them again at the provincial level, and you have them at the national level. At that highest level, you have all of these different processes of the dialogue, of consultation, of you know, connection with the community, which converge in a set of processes. On one hand, they converge in the NPC, the National People's Congress. On the other hand, they converge in the CPPCC, or the National Committee of the CPPCC, alongside the State Council and various consultation mechanisms and policy consultation mechanisms within the central government that help shape national policy. The NPC, on one hand, that's the highest organ of state power. So that's kind of like China's parliament. You have, again, these indirect election systems that begin with the very grassroots level and culminate in the national level. And you have a pretty broad set of kind of representatives in that NPC structure. So you have, I think you had nearly 3,000 and 2,900-something participants or members in 2023. That includes representatives of all 56 ethnic groups in China. And very critically, almost 15% of the total are representatives of ethnic minorities, which is important because ethnic minorities comprise about 10% of China's population. So they have higher than average representation within government. You have about 17% of NPC members who are direct representatives of frontline workers and peasants. You have 56 representatives of migrant workers. And then party and government cadres represent about 32% of the total. And that figure has slowly declined over the years, where worker representation, peasant representation, expert representation has increased over the years. So the NPC meets annually. It has a kind of standing committee that exercises power. Now, the CPPCC is a structure that exists in parallel to the NPC, again, at all levels from the local to the national. And that has representatives from the eight democratic parties that we talked about, from ethnic minorities, from various religious groups, as well as representatives from the kind of, you know, these overseas territories, from Hong Kong, which was recently brought back into the fold, you know, after a long period of British occupation, Macau, the Taiwan region, and also representatives of the Chinese diaspora living abroad, and prominent individuals from different sectors. And so that is a space where you have, where consultation happens, and it's a space more broadly for political dialogue and consensus formation among these various groups within Chinese society.
1: When we're talking about Western forms of democracy, one of the things that all Americans, I think, are critical of is the fact that the vast majority of our parliamentarians are lawyers. They don't really connect with the working class because the working class are not comprised of lawyers. Every time there's a two sessions, which is the meeting in Beijing every year of the NPC and the CPPCC, there are often these videos that go viral of different members of these organizations who are street sweepers or school teachers or sanitation workers or farmers. What do you think of that kind of representation of workers being represented by the highest lawmaking bodies in the country? Is this something that other countries around the world can learn from in terms of the kind of people that we ought to have representing the working class, because the vast majority of people in all countries are members of the working class?
0: There's a kind of a regular exercise in the West. I used to live in the UK, and this happens quite a lot, where like someone will ask the prime minister how much a loaf of bread costs and how much you know a jug of milk costs. And more often than not, elected officials in the West have no idea, you know, because they will be so far ahead of the average income level. These are people that, you know, they might be lawyers, but they might be former bankers. They might be former consultants. They might come from family wealth. They're so fundamentally disconnected from ordinary people that they don't know what the, you know, daily basket of household necessities actually costs, because they don't buy their own groceries. And so is that a choice? I don't think that's a choice. I think that's a product of a political system, which again is determined by who exercises power within the state. In China, all of this is possible because there was a revolutionary process led by the Communist Party, which overthrew what China calls the three mountains of imperialism, feudalism, and bureaucratic capitalism. These were different forms of oppression in which a very small number of people exercised power over the whole of the country in the interests of the elites, and increasingly in the century of humiliation, in the interests of foreign capital, which had long had its sights on dismantling China and seizing its vast workforce and seizing its vast resources. And so the revolution made possible a very fundamental transformation that upended centuries of feudal exploitation. It upended a long process of kind of an emergent process of capitalist exploitation, and it allowed for the articulation of forms of governance that allow for the sovereign use of resources and the sovereign use of labor forces against, you know, these schemes concocted in London or Washington. So it is a model that other countries can learn from, but I think other countries necessarily have to go through their own processes of social transformation in order to be able to put this kind of system in place. We see now the extreme levels of repression that people in the West face for very straightforward things: opposing genocide. You're not allowed to oppose genocide. Speaking out about Western complicity in war crimes can land you in jail, can see you deported, can see you beaten in the streets. You know, these are very, very serious violations of the very basic principles that the West purports to uphold. And these violations are increasing. This oppression is increasing because these systems have lost their political legitimacy to a shocking extent. If you look at levels of popular support for governments in the West, I think the highest right now is Donald Trump at around 40%. The lowest is Emmanuel Macron in France at about 13%. And then everything else is kind of anywhere between 13% and 40 or so percent. So you have shockingly low levels of popular support, which also means that these governments have very little accountability. Who are they representing if only 13% of their national population supports them? By contrast, in China, you're looking at 90%, maybe 95% support for the central, slightly lower for the central government than for the regional governments, but it's like 95% support for regional governments, maybe 90 or 85% support for national governments. And these, by the way, this is a product of several polls carried out by liberal Western institutions. This isn't data coming out of the Communist Party of China, for people that might mistrust data coming out of the Communist Party of China. So you have this extremely high level of support, but at the same time, this very deep erosion of support for political systems in the West, which is necessitating increasing repression. And so when we talk about the Chinese model, of course, it would be great if we could look to it in the West and adopt this or that principle and get more street sweepers and more migrants and more frontline workers into the parliaments of Europe and the United States. But that's not how the process is set up. The process in the West is set up to systematically exclude these people from governance so that the political system can continue to accrue greater and greater shares of the benefit to the so-called 1%, to the oligarchy, to the very, very top of the system, which has designed the system in for its own benefit. And so I think the lesson that, you know, those of us who live in the West, the lesson that we draw from the Chinese model is that we need to rediscover the socialist horizon as a political horizon. We need to rediscover, you know, the revolution. We need to rediscover revolutionary politics. We need to reclaim anti-imperialist politics. And we need to rebuild the structures and institutions that, as I said at the start, can contain the subjectivity of the working people as a whole, rather than channeling our anxieties and channeling our political demands through these multi-party systems that don't represent us and actually divide us in these secondary issues. Oh, yeah.
1: You're listening to The Bridge. You know, you seem extraordinarily well-informed on China's political process. And, you know, it took me more than a decade to learn about all of the things that you have articulated better than I could have in this first half of the interview. So I really want to return to that, given there's so much confusion and misunderstanding about China's political system. You mentioned we could come back around to whole process people's democracy later. Well, what is whole process people's democracy? If there's a layer of voters who vote for another layer, who vote for another layer, who vote for the national government, how can we be sure that at the national level in China, the needs of the people on the front lines in farming, agriculture, industry are being met?
0: Yes, maybe you can split the concept up into a kind of few key issues. So

you know, what is whole process, right? There's this wonderful quote that I'm just trying to pull up now by President Xi Jinping, which he gave in a speech, I think, in 2021. And he has this quote where he says, if the people are awakened only at voting time and dormant afterward, if the people hear big slogans during elections but have no say after, if the people are favored during canvassing but are left out after elections, this is not true democracy. Now, this is as true as I've ever seen a description of Western democracy, of liberal democracy, because that's precisely what happens, right? Once every 4 years, you're called up to put a paper in a ballot box. And then that's basically the extent of your participation in the broader democratic process. So whole process means, on one hand, that you have widespread participation in electoral processes. And again, as I said earlier, so in 2016 and 17, you had more than 900 million voters take part in elections to people's congresses at township and county levels, which represented at the time 90% community participation. Now think about turnout levels in the West, where you're happy if you have a 50% turnout for an election, maybe 60, that will be unprecedented. You have 90% of community participation. And then again, in more recent years, you had more than a billion people take part. So this is more than India. And you know, people like to say that India is the world's largest democracy. Well, it turns out China is the world's largest democracy by number of voters, because again, that's the largest democratic exercise anywhere in the world. What's critical about that quote that I just recited is that it's not just about elections, right? So there's this idea that this promise of political equality that's contained in the concept of one person, one vote can't on its own guarantee these more expansive social and economic rights that socialism promises to deliver, right? Because capitalism and liberal democracy has kind of confined itself to these pure political rights, which in themselves aren't even guaranteed within capitalist societies, right? You have the right to vote, you have the right to free assembly, you have the right to a free press, you have the right to free speech, all of them highly constrained by the parameters of, you know, political power within capitalism. But what you don't have guaranteed is you don't have a guarantee of social and economic rights. And the way to guarantee social and economic rights is to have a very, very minute understanding of the specific needs of different communities, right? Not everyone is poor in the same way. Not everyone suffers social deprivations in the same way. One community might lack a hospital. Another community might need, a particular form of production around a particular good that they're able to produce. Another community might need better roads. There's a million different ways in which people can experience deprivations. And so you can't guarantee the advancement of social and economic rights without having processes and mechanisms by which you build an understanding of where society actually is. And so that's where, you know, the other end of whole process comes in. You have elections, but on the other hand, you have mass participation. And that mass participation happens through consultations. It happens through seminars. It happens through community meetings. It happens through public debates. It happens through hearings and councils and criticism and a thousand other forms of popular feedback that try to channel those grassroots concerns and those grassroots interests into processes of policymaking. Now, you know, to give one example of how that might take place, you might have a specific policy around a very, very concrete issue. You know, it might have to do with testing out one model of poverty alleviation. So I'll give you a really concrete example of a village that I visited quite recently after we met in Beijing, where the village, you know, experienced deep poverty. Until quite recently, actually, until the past couple of decades, they were in this area that was really prone to flooding for many years. So it was kind of impracticable to build large-scale agriculture in that region. The soil wasn't as fertile as it might have been in other parts of the country. And so what they ended up doing is they set up a village cooperative where every resident of the village had one share in the cooperative. The cooperative then set up three companies beneath itself, so owned directly by the cooperative, that were responsible for different profit-making activities within the village. One was focused on tourism, one was focused on kind of general infrastructural development, and one was focused on kind of managing the facilities around the village.

0: And now the proceeds of those companies and also other industries that were set up around the village were funneled back into village development, first by channeling the majority of the profits into developing the village infrastructure, including things like free canteens for the elderly, healthcare systems, roads, and so on and so forth. The second highest tranche went towards subsidies for products that are needed by the residents of the village. And the third went directly into, about 20%, went directly into the pockets of the poorest members of the community to help lift them up out of poverty and kind of, you know, level the playing field. Now, that was radically different from the approach that was taken in another village that I saw, right? So you have these very, very fine-tuned mechanisms that are tested out in the different villages. Then those mechanisms are brought to the academy, to universities, where a university might be given a specific task of studying how this process played out, and then of engaging a bunch of other research institutions in processes of consultation with people, with academics, with experts, with practitioners, to understand whether that model could work in different places. And so you might have, you know, at the end of a year, at the end of 2 years, at the end of 3 years, 1,000 conferences that take place, which are based on 1,000 different consultative processes, which, you know, have kind of trickled upwards different considerations and demands from different communities that then form these extensive reports that are then fed back into the party that are then, you know, processed, unified, and translated into policies. And so that's, you know, maybe one example of a kind of policy process that is subject to consultative mechanisms, but that happens across the board, across every policy area, across everything that is being implemented. And so you have this process where, and this goes all the way back to the very early days of the Communist Party, and this idea that Mao Zedong developed of the mass line, this idea that in everything we do, we need to take the unsystematic views of the people, which might be scattered, which might, you know, people in village A might have different views from the people in village B and in the cities and so on. We have to bring those views together. And our job is to systematize those views, to bring them back to the people as actionable policies that reflect what we learn from them, and to test the correctness of those policies against the material improvements they make to people's lives, and then repeating that process again and again, continuously in a process of development that actually never ends, right? And this is another critical distinction with Western democratic systems, where we say, you know, our democratic system is perfect, our democracy is good, now the only thing left for us is to export that system abroad, often violently. No, the Chinese system recognizes within its very architecture that it's not complete, it's not perfect, and it is a process that is never ending. And there's a wonderful quote from one of from two scholars that we cite in our essay that the practice and human experimentation of democracy has no end. Again, this process of consultation, which is so integral to this idea of a whole process, it involves the whole of society, is built in to policymaking processes at every step of the way, where ideas from the very grassroots, from the smallest communities, make their way upwards and then trickle back downwards in processes of policy implementation and experimentation. And that's what's meant by whole process.
1: You're so articulate in presenting this information. I have a lot of these same ideas, but I don't think that I could put them as succinctly and as descriptively as you. So I'm just very happy that we're having this interview. At the beginning of the interview, you mentioned the Red Scare after World War II and the push towards providing a lot of the kinds of democratic outcomes that we enjoyed in the West, at least for a short period of time. Do you think that that's why there's so much misinformation about China's political system, about the possibility of it being an alternative? And how do you think China's model challenges conventional Western ideas about what democracy is?
0: Yeah, it's a great question. You know, I think if we're going back to this question of the Red Scare, really, the Red Scare far predates the end of the Second World War. It far predates even the existence of the Soviet Union. From the very beginning, the very early days of labor organizing and the very early days of industrialized capitalism posed a very potent threat to the big industrialists and to their profits. Now, the October Revolution was such a potent threat that it faced invasion.

0: invasion by pretty much all Western powers in all the powers of the Entente after World War One, from 1919 to 1925, you know, from West and East, in order to try to prevent the Bolshevik forces from consolidating their power and to bring the white, you know, the Tsarist armies back, or at least a kind of bourgeois democratic system back into power, because the Soviet Union fundamentally threatened capitalism at the global scale by carving out a huge landmass from the sphere of imperialist accumulation. Now, we know that imperialism and capitalism, in fact, capitalism was only possible because the old colonial powers were able to plunder the global south for resources and labor. We know that because it's been very well established empirically by economists like Utsa and Prabhat Patnaik and many others. And so capitalism would not be possible and could not survive unless it was able to continuously expand and seek out new territories, new sources of profit. Now, there's this wonderful kind of set of critiques. Now, we know there's a whole spate of salacious atrocity propaganda about China, which is so ridiculous that we don't have to go into it now. But there's this more, this subtler current that emerged which is this question of, okay, China's done this good thing, but at what cost? You know, China has lifted 850 million people out of poverty, but at what cost? China has built more high-speed rail than anyone else, but at what cost? This has been asked about every single achievement by China and across the Western press. And I think that reveals two very specific anxieties that the Western ruling class has about China, which has nothing to... So on one hand, there is an attempt to demobilize people to suggest that, you know, okay, there might be some good things, but there has to be a sinister hidden cost lurking beneath. It can't all be good. And that's part of this kind of longstanding approach that was very much true of the period of the Cold War, to suggest to people that even if things are bad under capitalism, they are necessarily worse under socialism. Socialism is built on slave labor. Socialism is built on, you know, all the evils you can imagine that the West could concoct as part of the Red Scare was designed to foreclose that horizon for the working people of Western countries. But I think this question, but at what cost, which was also in different ways wielded against Soviet Union, Cuba, and so on, reflects two very specific anxieties within the Western ruling class. One is a kind of epistemic anxiety, this idea that the fact of China's success calls into question the social legitimacy of capitalism as a whole, right? Because if you have this place, this huge country of 1.4 billion people, which is providing affordable high-speed rail to its citizens, which is modernizing at a rate that no capitalist country has ever seen, which is providing this, you know, not only this beautiful technology that we love to see on social media, I think that's wonderful, we should celebrate it, but actually providing immense improvements in the lives of people in villages and in the countryside, and creating conditions unique in the global south, which allow them to stay and live dignified lives and work in dignified ways within rural communities. This is not all a given for a developing global south country, where for the vast majority of the world, because of land grabs, because of private ownership, because of climate change, people are forced in the tens of millions to migrate to tens of millions, you know, annually, to migrate from rural communities into slums, where they live extremely impoverished lives. So if you have a political party, the Communist Party of China, that the Chinese people can look to in delivering these historic advancements in their society, then why does any of us need capitalists? So I think one part of the anxiety is that these successes, unless they're shot down, ideologically kind of dismantled in the West by the press and by education and so on, then people will start to question the necessity of capitalists. That's the kind of epistemic anxiety. The other anxiety is material, which is to say that there is a cost to these massive advancements. Who bears that cost, right? For the longest time in the West, you've had this idea that the wages of workers can't improve, can't increase, because if you increase the wages of some workers, the wages of other workers will necessarily decrease, or investments in industry will decrease, right? So it's either a downside for other workers or it's a downside for development. Now, Karl Marx, I think in the middle of the 19th century, was the first to shoot down this argument and this pamphlet he presented to the First International, the International Working Man's Association. You could have an inverse correlation between profitability and wages if you have an organized workforce that doesn't affect the output or the price of commodities, right? So a lot of the arguments that continue to this day are that, well, workers seeking more money cause inflation, because if they earn more, the prices of goods have to go up. And Marx said, no. If you have an organized working class, they can increase their wages by taking from the profits of the capitalists. Now, if you can do that with a powerful system of trade unions, and we know that that's possible because it was done even in the West, then imagine what happens when the working people seize the state and now control the state. You can have the vast majority of profits siphoned towards planning and development. So to answer the question, but at what cost? It's the cost of the billionaires. It's the cost of the capitalists. They bear that cost. And so I think the other anxiety is that, okay, if the people awaken to this possibility in the West, then we will be paying for the railroads and we will be paying for the healthcare and we will be paying for the schools and we will be paying for all the things that the neoliberal system has been carving out of the public sphere for the past few decades. And so the Red Scare serves both to discredit the system ideologically, to preserve the social legitimacy of capitalism as a kind of necessary guarantor of progress and stability and jobs and so on. But it also serves to develop within Western societies a kind of nihilism about the future. If capitalism is bad, let it be bad, then socialism is necessarily worse. There is no future for you. You know, the best you can do is submit to your lot. And I think that ultimately is an aim of this kind of Red Scare propaganda in the way that it's exercised now and in the way that it's been exercised throughout a lot of the Cold War. It's to take away from us a political horizon so we have no future. It's, you know, this famous idea that there is no alternative. And unfortunately, that remains the case for a lot of people in the West.
1: You seem very well-read, not just about Marxism, but also specifically about China's political system and its form of democracy. May I ask about some of the tools that you use to gain that information for our listeners? Where can they get that kind of information? Where can people learn more about China's political system and specifically its democratic process?
0: You know, this is a very difficult question because I found in the first couple of years of trying to understand China's political system as a whole and trying to unpack these concepts that you hear a lot about in China. For example, one of the first things I encountered was this question of a community with a shared future for humanity, which is a mainstay of Chinese foreign policy. Now, if you Google the concept, you'll come across 1,000 papers and articles which say, well, this is the new slogan, the new Xi Jinping's new slogan for the international system, but they treat it as a slogan. They treat it as an empty set of words. Now, when you actually get into studying what this process means, it's an umbrella term for a very concrete set of policies, which beneath them contain another more minute set of concrete policies, each of which have very specific indicators and, you know, KPIs, if you want to use that term, that all kind of feedback upwards into the umbrella term. So it's not like there is a slogan. There is an umbrella for a set of foreign policies, a set of strategic concerns, a set of practical goals that need to be implemented with clear timelines. So across the board, whenever you're looking at terms like whole process people's democracy, a community with a shared future for humanity, you're looking at a term like Chinese modernization, each of those things are very specific and have very concrete meanings that are well understood within China, but are not understood at all by Western audiences. You know, you can't overstate the extent to which people are ignorant about these questions in the West. And it's very difficult to get unbiased information about that process in English. If you want to deepen your understanding of the Chinese political system and in your English speaking, then I would recommend as a first instance to look into Friends of Socialist China, who have a wonderful resource where they kind of collate a lot of the English language materials on a lot of the English language writings on China. They often organize trips to China. They'll organize conferences in China, in London and elsewhere. They publish books. So you have Carlos Martinez and Keith Bennett, who recently published this book called People's China at 75, which is a collection of essays about, you know, various aspects of Chinese development and the Chinese political process. And I think as a first instance and as a reliable instance, I would send people there because, again, they don't just publish original material. They also collect all the best writing and all the kind of clearest writing about China on their website, which is becoming a kind of library of resources from which you can learn a tremendous amount.
1: I think that's a really great idea. Their website is extensive and has a lot of contributors, and there's so much rich information there. I think that's a really good call. You write about the need to rebuild imagination. As someone comes from the United States and I was part of the left in the United States, the real left, not the Democratic Party, especially among those on the left, beyond advocacy for building institutions, what can the Western left really do to rebuild imagination for what is possible?
0: Yes, you have, I'm glad you distinguished the left from the actual left. And I think there's finer distinctions that can be made here, especially in the US context, but we won't get into that. There's this incredible video that I saw on Twitter a couple of days ago of this. So in the US, you know, for the listeners outside of the US, you have this new institution called ICE. It's a kind of fascist immigration enforcement system that is snatching people from their homes and deporting them and arresting them and disappearing them and so on. And there are these facilities set up around the country for detaining people and, you know, tearing families apart and so on. And there's this protest outside or activity outside one of these facilities where a group of people decided to organize an 80s themed yoga session in protest to what's happening inside. And apart from that seeming like a tremendous insult to the people who are detained and who were not going to be liberated by a performance outside the walls of this concentration camp, it does say something about how the system has created a mode of political opposition, which is so deeply contained within the parameters of the existing system that it can't conceive of any alternatives. There's a wonderful text by Walter Benjamin where he talks about art in the age of mechanical reproduction. He talks about fascism as a system that, at a kind of aesthetic level, transforms politics into spectacle. So it turns politics into aesthetics. It turns war into something that's beautiful. It turns politics into performance. And in doing so, it depoliticizes the public sphere. It turns it into a spectacle. And so you have these people who protest with performances, with, you know, placards, with whatever. They're playing on fascism's turf. They're playing on the same stage. Now, where fascism actually exercises power and capitalism exercises power is in the sphere of violence and is in the sphere of ownership, actual capital. These are material things. These are not aesthetic categories. And so one of the things we need to do is to repoliticize opposition and to meet the political system at the level at which it actually exercises power. Now, that demands building counterweights to that power. And that demands very deep levels of organization. It's not enough that a diffuse group of people that I've never met come together and wave some banners around and go home. That is no different from, you know, supplicating at the feet of your feudal lord or your king. You know, you might get a crumb thrown at you by the good grace of those above you, but you're not going to fundamentally change the system. And increasingly, in the case of the US, you're not even going to get a crumb. You're likely going to get beaten up or arrested. And so we need to fundamentally reorient how we think about political opposition away from these, you know, very canalized forms of resistance that ultimately end up in the Democratic Party or whatever other kind of centrist mechanism of co-optation you have in the US, towards building real organizations that, as I said at the start, are capable of containing within them the needs and aspirations of the social majority. Now, how that process will play out in a society as broken and polarized as the United States, that's not for me to answer. That's for the people of the US to answer. But I think as the system degenerates into its kind of purest form, which is a form of violence and a form of repression and a form of accumulation, the need to develop these alternative forces of organization and governance will emerge. And I think what's becoming very clear is that neither the Democratic Party nor the Republican Party can or should survive that process. And so you need urgently to develop a new party that can organize those kinds of people that are the historical subject of the United States and that will be the agents of its liberation. And now who those people are, there's a lot of debate. You know, is it the indigenous communities and the Black communities that form the basis of the U.S. settler colonial project? I'm very sympathetic to that view. Or is it the white working classes? There's different conceptions of where that agency sits, where that subjectivity sits. And again, that is a question for the people of the U.S. to figure out themselves. But there is no sidestepping the need for organization.
1: Amazing commentary. Thank you so much for your time. I hope we can have you back next year to discuss China's democratic system again. Again, thank you so much for your time.
0: Thank you so much for having me on, Jason. It's been a pleasure.

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1: Now the news at Meng Zihan. Chinese Foreign Minister Wang Yi has put forward 9 new proposals to strengthen global governance during a meeting at the United Nations. The meeting brought together a group of countries working to promote multilateral cooperation under a China-led initiative launched last year. Mitch McCann reports from New York.
2: China's Foreign Minister Wang Yi told the Group of Friends of Global Governance on Thursday that the world faces a situation that's both turbulent and fluid, but expressed optimism that the group could bring about meaningful change, saying it now has more than 60 members. The group was founded by China in 2025 with the goal of planning reforms and improvements to global governance to ensure the multilateral system is more responsive to a multipolar world. At Thursday's meeting in New York, Wang Yi put forward 9 proposals for global governance reform, including improving the effectiveness of the Security Council, deepening reform of the global economic system, establishing rules governing AI, and improving the overall efficiency of the United Nations. Representing the UN itself was Deputy Secretary General Amina J. Mohammed, who said the UN must reflect the weight of the 21st century, adding that multilateralism hadn't let the world down, multilateralism had been let down. She said it was important for the UN's most powerful nations to be heard.
1: Brazilian Foreign Minister Mauro Vieira will pay an official visit to China from Sunday to Tuesday. Chinese Foreign Minister Wang Yi will co-chair a strategic dialogue with Vieira. A Chinese Foreign Ministry spokesperson says the country hopes both sides will further consolidate political and strategic mutual trust through the visit. Russian Security Council Secretary Sergei Shoigu says Japan is steadily expanding its military capabilities and moving away from commitments made after World War II. He also expresses concern over a proposed bill in the United States to create a so-called Asian NATO. Shoigu warns that the emergence of nuclear weapons in the Asia-Pacific region cannot be ruled out. Iranian media reports say air defenses have been activated in the country's southern region. The semi-official Tasnim news agency says Iranian forces intercepted an invading U.S. drone near Bushehr with missiles. Walter Morris reports.
3: Shortly after new Iranian media reports of military forces exchanging fire near the Strait of Hormuz, state TV reported several explosions in the Bushehr province. And according to a local government official in Jam, a U.S. aircraft was destroyed. Now, those reports came hours after senior Trump administration officials gave an update from the White House and after the United States and Iran traded strikes overnight. Now, officials say Iran targeted a U.S. airbase in Kuwait Thursday after the U.S. carried out strikes on an alleged Iranian drone operation. The Pentagon says it targeted military sites in Iran that posed a threat to U.S. forces and commercial vessels in the region. In a social media post, U.S. Central Command said Iran launched a ballistic missile toward Kuwait that was successfully intercepted by Kuwaiti forces.
1: Lebanese media reports say an Israeli strike targeted a residential building in an area of Beirut's southern suburbs. The area is close to Beirut Rafik Hariri International Airport. The Israeli military also confirmed launching a strike on Beirut, but has not specified its target. The attack was the first of its kind.

0: Middle East as regional conflict caused severe disruptions to shipping through the Strait of Hormuz. BMW Brilliance's production base in Shenyang has rolled out its 7 millionth vehicle, marking a major milestone for the German automaker's operations in China. The plant is the company's largest production base worldwide. BMW Brilliance says it will continue expanding innovation, localization, and intelligent manufacturing in China. Chinese tech giant Tencent has integrated its intensive payment network with PayPal, enabling U.S. visitors to pay like locals in China via QR codes. The partnership connects Tencent's cross-border payments platform TenPay Global with PayPal World, a global platform connecting the world's largest payment systems and digital wallets. And that's the news at Mengzi.
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2: Hello and welcome to World Insight with me, Tian Wei. China's Ministry of Commerce recently has announced the outcomes achieved through China-U.S. economic and trade consultations. It covers the establishment of a trade council and investment council, tariff reductions on certain products, and so on. Sean Stein, president of U.S.-China Business Council, shares his perspective on interactions between the two leaders of China-United States and the future of tariffs, export controls, and why business communities always remain one of the strongest bridges between the two economies. Constructive strategic stability between the two sides. Your take?
3: Yeah, my take is I think we've got two things that I would say about this. The first is we have a stability first policy, which I think is really important because nothing else, we need to make sure that the relationship stays stable. We need that for business, we need that for investment. That's great for both countries to have stability. But I think this idea of constructive strategic stability is an interesting one. And I think it reflects something very thoughtful on the Chinese side. I think they very accurately assess that right now we've had stability.Since at least Busan. But that stability maybe not be a constructive stability. And what do I mean? It means that the U.S. has been very cautious since Busan because they have realized that China does have a lot of potential leverage in the form of rare earths, critical minerals, and other things that could have a great effect on the U.S. economy. So the U.S. has to be careful. That brings stability. At the same time, the U.S. believes it has got a lot of leverage over China's economy, which may cause China to be a little more careful.And so that's a strategic stability, but not a constructive strategic stability. And so I think what the Chinese side was saying that I think was well received by President Trump is why does our stability have to be based on this negative fear of what might happen? Why can we not have stability based on the idea of doing things together, of cooperating, but also competing within bounds and creating some positive momentum that creates a better, more positive basis for stability? In other words,We both have something to gain from the relationship, and so we want to maintain stability and improve it, not we want to have stability because we have so much to lose.
2: What about the so-called 5Bs that has been widely reported in the U.S. media, particularly the Board of Trade, the Board of Investment, which can, according to earlier plan, to facilitate trade and economic ties?
3: Well, what I think everyone has now realized, what everyone's agreed on, both on the Chinese side and the U.S. side,is that the world's two largest economies, the world's two most dynamic economies, have got an awful lot of touch points. We cannot help but bump into each other around the world on every major issue. And so what's needed is more mechanisms and more ability to talk about those issues at high levels and at working levels. And so to a degree, that's what the creation of a board of trade and a board of investment represents, is the need to talk about and therefore work on all of these issues.But if I can add one other thing, and I like the word strategic that we've been using, and this is why I'm saying that this was a particularly important visit. If we look at all of the other discussions up to this point during Trump 2.0, it's always been about trade, tariffs, commerce, business, exports. That's what we've talked about. But what we've seen, if you look at the statements from both sides after this trip, they're finally starting to talk about other strategic issues.Regional peace and security, cooperation to solve problems around the globe. So while it's one thing to focus on the 5Bs, that's really important. That brings benefits to people in both countries. What's happened is the aperture of what they're talking about has expanded, and that's really important for them to talk about not just trade, not just commerce, as important as that is, but to talk about the broader geostrategic issues. Yeah. And that's what they did this time. They haven't done that in the past.
2: sitting in your chair, Sean.

0: I'm sure you want this constructive strategic stability to continue, because you have been the bridge builder between the two sides, trying to smooth up the relationship for trade and economic development. So let me ask you, what do you think needs to be done from now till September?
1: So I think President Trump said something that hit the nail on the head. He said he looks forward to maintaining continuous, sincere communication with the Chinese side. And that's what we need more than anything else. Because if I look at what the problems are, while there are real issues between the two countries, what gets in the way of helping make progress on them is there's this incredible lack of trust and lack of confidence on both sides. When I talk to Chinese officials, they'll say, well, you know, we're not convinced that the U.S. will follow through on what it says. And I hear the very same thing when I talk to U.S. officials. They say, we're not convinced that the Chinese will follow through. In other words, this lack of trust means that no one wants to get too far ahead of the others. So I think keeping that kind of positive momentum, and as Trump said, maintaining positive, sincere communication, that's what's needed. But there's one more thing, and that is, I think that if we look at in the United States, some of the people who know China the best, and obviously know the American system the best, is the business community, right? It's the companies that have been doing business in China for 50 years or more that understand the situation here. And the people in the US that are most positive and most optimistic about the relationship is the business community. And I think that's why both the premier and the Chinese president have said they think there's an important role for the business community in communications. Well, we think so too. And that's what we try and do, is to ensure that both governments hear exactly what's happening on both sides. And so we try then to speak truth to both governments. If there's something we think isn't working, we will come out and say it to the US government and to the Chinese government. And when things are going well, we do the same. And so I think it's not just the communication at the political level that's important, but it's at the civil society and at the business level that also needs to ensure that both governments stay focused on what's most important.
0: Chinese president talked directly to the business delegation, and he talked about that the U.S. businesses has always been part of China's reform and opening up, and China-U.S. trade and business interactions has always been mutually beneficial and win-win. And so how do you see those messages coming from the Chinese leadership directly addressing the American business community? What does that mean for you and many of your peers?
1: Well, I can tell you in really practical terms what it means, right? Every single CEO that was on this trip, every single CEO that's a member of the US China Business Council, every single CEO that ever comes to China doesn't work independently. He's got a board of directors. He's got a governing board that sets parameters on what he can do as a CEO, that's going to approve CapEx, that's going to approve expenditures and investment. And almost every board has got people on the board that are going to be very conservative. They're going to be very cautious. They're going to be very risk averse. And that's the job of the board, is to be risk averse and to make sure that investments happen when they're properly justified. And so when you have a CEO who comes to China, who sees and speaks to the Chinese leaders and hears them directly when they say, here's what reform and opening means for your company, here's why we want you to be here, that gives them great power when they're talking to their board to say, I was talking to the Chinese president or the premier or the vice premier, and here's what their message is. It makes it much easier for them and gives them more scope to operate with their board because they were there in person and saw it happen. They were in the room. And so I think on a very basic level, I don't think that's why the Chinese government meets with the business leaders. They want to communicate with them directly. But on another level, it helps them achieve and move forward on their China goals and objectives and plans because of that dynamic. So I think it's important on many, many levels.
0: But at the same time, you also have noticed that many of these CEOs, they were asked by the Chinese premier when they were meeting with Mr. Li to be good communicators for both sides, because businesses really understand and they've been understanding the situation for decades. The question is, how well can they perform that role given the current political environment and geopolitical environment, both back at home and internationally?
1: Yeah, so I think this is a really important point. I remember seeing people giving advice to business leaders saying, you should speak out about this or you should push for that. Well, I think what most of them recognize is that when you're dealing with friends, then quiet communication and communication behind closed doors is a lot more effective in many cases than getting on the front page of the news or going on to Tian Wei's show to talk about the reforms that they're looking for.
0: Thank you for being here, by the way, Sean.
1: Yes. And so I

0: think that's one thing, is that their job is to communicate effectively with both governments about problems and also when things are going well. But that doesn't mean they have to yell about it in public. It means they're going to have quiet conversations. And I can assure you that that's exactly what happens when CEOs meet with Chinese officials or when they meet with American officials. But then that's also part of our role. And that is often a company may not want to be too loud or too critical about a policy, maybe tariffs or something else. And that's where we come in. And that is the companies themselves may not want to talk openly about something, but that's why you have an association that can talk about it in the name of all business. And the other thing, which I guess is important, is that both countries need data. Both countries really want to understand at a very granular level, what are businesses doing? What's driving investment? What are the impediments? And we're able to collect that kind of data from companies in a way that neither government can. And so I think both governments appreciate that we will speak very candidly with them about what's good, what's working, and what's not working, because they think all of them have the same goal of how do we promote trade? How do we promote investment in ways that strengthen our economy, that create jobs, that help technological advancement? And so we're able to play that role.
1: Talking about the voices, the different opinions, we have seen the Pew Research recently, the data about how Americans are looking at China. Favorable 27%. Of course, that's not necessarily a very high number, but compared to a few years ago, it's already doubled. So there seems to be some kind of momentum already building, Sean, about better U.S.-China relations, about working together might serve my own interests back at home. So how do you read the public sentiment at this moment?
0: So I would say two things. One thing that I was very encouraged by is even in an environment where you still have a lot of skepticism about China, we still have a majority of Americans who support a more constructive relationship and less confrontational relationship with the Chinese government. That's enormously positive. Mm-hmm. But the second thing I think is we need to look at another dynamic, and that's age. What we see is that the younger generation in the United States is much more interested in learning about China and engaging with China than the oldest generation. And so I think we may be undergoing a generational shift where we're seeing young people who are starting to come of age, they're starting to become voting age, that maybe they first encountered, you know, China through Douyin or through TikTok, or maybe through other ways.
1: Xiaohongshu.
0: I think that...
1: The Red Note.
0: And so I think that the Douyin Nanmin was a real thing. And I know many, many Americans who got their first curiosity about China and who began to think, China may not be what I imagine it to be through social media. But and so I think that the youth, I think, have got a lot of interest in China. And I think that that's helping drive a more positive image of China. And that'll, I think, continue to improve over time.
1: There were a lot of expectations from both sides and the rest of the world about these specific issues. One is tariff. Mm-hmm. Of course, it's not 140%.
0: Yeah.
1: Because of the U.S. Legislative decision. So now it's about 30% or so, if I got that number right, Sean. So what can we expect?
0: I think that we have the two presidents who've announced an important consensus. And that consensus is stability first and maybe improvement in the relationship over time. And so what I think that means is it's going to be very difficult for the United States now to raise tariffs above its current level. So you may remember that the Supreme Court took away the president's ability to use IEEPA to put in tariffs. And when that happened, the tariffs on fentanyl went away and the tariffs for reciprocity went away. And now there's a different kind of Section 122 tariffs. So now, though, the tariff rate is lower than before that. And so I think it's going to be very difficult for the United States, given this consensus, to raise the tariffs back to where they were after Busan. But the other thing which I've seen is that China appears to have been following through on its promise to deal with the fentanyl issue. And so what I think that means is I think that puts a bound on the U.S.'s ability to do very much with tariffs right now. But the other thing which I've seen, and which we've communicated, I think, to the U.S. government, is I remember before reciprocal tariffs went into effect, before, what do we call it, Liberation Day, talking to Chinese policymakers, there was a real concern about what would happen if China started to lose access to the U.S. market and started to have fewer exports to the United States. And so I saw that the Chinese government was willing to take a lot of steps to try and mollify some of those concerns in order to preserve access to the market. What I've seen now, though, is

0: a year in, a year plus in after Liberation Day, I think China has realized that its economy is more resilient maybe than they had even thought. And that while access to the US market is important, I think there's not the same fear of tariffs from the United States that there once was. Instead, I think it's seen not as an economic threat so much as it's seen as a fairness or as a two countries talking as equal kind of issue. And so they don't like tariffs, but I don't think they're afraid of tariffs. And so I think that's a really big change that we've seen over the last year. And I think the US side realizes that tariffs may not be the leverage that they had hoped or had once thought it would be.
1: And by the way, it only created more opportunities for China to do business with everybody else in the world.
0: Oh, our numbers bear that out. We can see American companies losing not just export markets coming to China, but losing other market share in China because of the tariff war between the two countries. And so we don't think that it served broadly the interests of either country or of US business.
1: Eventually, what is the relationship between the two economies when it comes to new technology, especially AI and chips? And what about export control related to that? Or what about export control actually not related to some of the so-called strategically sensitive areas?
0: Donald Trump is not a China hawk, and he is not a technology hawk. He is a trade hawk. And he believes the two countries should have mutually beneficial exchange. Now, he's concerned about the trade deficit, and he's been concerned about that for years, but he's much less concerned about technology and technological competition and all of that. And so I think and I hope that US policymakers are watching and US regulators are watching because I think the president has spoken on these issues and has made it very clear that he thinks we should be able to trade in a broader variety of goods. Now, for the business community, we recognize it's not our job to determine where that national security line is, whether it's drawn by the United States or by China. Our job is compliance and to make sure that we follow the law.
1: But then there has to be a border, right? I mean, there has to be a line, and that line has to be defined.
0: Right.
1: That is the problem, where lack of definition about the so-called line of strategic sensitive.
0: Mm-hmm. Well, and that's the I don't know what it is, the $100 billion question, right? And that is, we were very glad to see that the administration no longer uses the language of high fence and small yard, because that was never very accurate. It was sort of like a growing yard with kind of a fence and then landmines everywhere else.
1: It didn't work.
0: And so the simplification of saying, you know, there's trade above the line and below the line, that line is national security. So now the debate is, where exactly does that line fall? And nobody knows yet. But it's clear that the president's views on that line are he's much more inclined to define national security in a more conservative way than maybe his predecessor. And I think that's very positive. But that's the debate that both countries need to have. And that is, where is that national security line? And then that makes it easy for business to not cross it, and it makes it easy for both countries to plan.
1: If not, weaponization and politicization of trade will be everywhere.
0: Yeah, right. And that is exactly the problem. And why do you have weaponization of trade? And why do you have all of that? It's a search for leverage, but it's also this lack of confidence, this lack of trust in the other side, that somehow something will be weaponized or they'll take advantage. And that's why I think everyone is very hopeful that this idea of constructive strategic stability can actually take hold in the thinking of both sides, so that the relationship is not defined by, I'm afraid of what China can do to me, and China's views are shaped by, well, I don't want the US to do this to us. We want it to be, what can we do together, and how can we find ways to cooperate that bring benefits, and therefore we want stability to get benefits, not stability because we have fears.
1: Now, we are seeing a big year for China-US relations. Mm-hmm. The two presidents already met, and we're likely to see more bilateral interaction later in the year, mm-hmm. not to mention two multilateral platforms, such as APEC in Shenzhen, and also G20 in Miami. Mm-hmm. So what can we expect this sequence of events, and in between the changes that needs to be done according to the guidelines of the two presidents?
0: Every time the two presidents meet, good things happen. So by having consistent, regular interactions between the two presidents helps keep the positive momentum, helps the two countries enact the consensuses that the two sides reached. So I think that's really important. But the other thing that I think is really important is that we need

0: both strong signals from the two governments, and they need to be clear enough, and the messaging needs to be clear enough from both governments that people from both sides can act on it, that U.S. businesses feel confident that they can continue to grow and invest in China, and that maybe through the Board of Investment that more and more Chinese companies will feel the confidence to invest in the United States. Because I can tell you, if you go into the communities in the United States that have a significant Chinese investment, those are not the companies, or those are not the counties that are afraid of China and that have China phobia. Those are the communities that recognize how important it is for the two countries to work together. And so I think, you know, in non-sensitive areas, more Chinese investment in the United States helps, I think, resolve this fundamental problem of trust between the two countries. So that's what we hope to see happen in the coming months and year.
1: But in the process, still distrust, lack of confidence, and sometimes hard feelings as well.
0: Those are real issues. Those issues don't go away easily. And it's going to take time. And it's going to take more leader-level involvement. And it's going to take more working-level communication. It's going to take more people-to-people exchange. And it's going to take more business exchange. So there is no one solution. But working together over time, all of these things can help bring stability and much needed progress to the relationship.
1: Sean, always what a pleasure. Thank you so much.
0: Thank you. I always enjoy chatting with you.
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1: In 2023, Chinese President Xi Jinping pledged to invite 50,000 young Americans to China over 5 years. That goal has been met 2.5 years early. Young people from both countries are now getting to know each other better, one experience at a time. Among those working to deepen these ties is Stephen A. Schwarzman, the founding trustee of Schwarzman Scholars, a program drawing talent from all over 100 countries and regions, training the next generation of global leaders to understand China's place in the world. I caught up with him recently for more insights. What are some of the challenges and solutions, Steve, you are thinking about these days about Schwarzman Scholars?
9: I don't think about legacy. I tend to do different types of new things, and I do them because they're great things to do without any reference to me. I just finished a meeting with all of our faculty, and they asked me the question, the world's changing geopolitically, it's changing technologically, it's changing economically. How should we be approaching this in terms of education for the students? And I said to them that the geopolitical changes and instability have happened in various times in history. I think we have to provide a framework for that so people, when they're younger, learn that this is the way the world's going to be. And there are going to be certain adjustments that you have to make when you're living in that world, and particularly in the technology area where there'll be dramatic changes. And we should talk about the capability of technology and what it's going to evolve into so that our students can understand a world that doesn't exist yet, but we know what it should be doing at that point in the future, and what are the options for changing the course of things. What issues, including, you know, AI safety, people have to be concerned about and engineer as a must-do in the future. It'll basically not be education about the past, which is what a lot of education is. It'll be education about the future.
1: Tell me more about
10: what you have learned about China through this process.
9: When I came to China the first time with my children in 1990, but there were almost no cars in China, and they were all on bicycles. 10 years later, in 2000, the average income per person in China was only $300 for a whole year. So I've watched the absolute economic revolution that the government of China has helped create for its people. It's astonishing. And now the average income, I think, is somewhere around $14,000. You can turn it into RMB for me, but it's massive. And, you know, I've watched this happen. And China is not meant to stop at that level. So it will continue to invest. It'll continue to grow. It'll continue to make the lives of its people better. And of course, then it has all its relationships around the world, you know, some of which are easy, some of which more complicated.
10: So while China's wealth has been increasing, do you see trying to search for its own identity, so to speak? What does that mean to you during your process of discovering China?
9: Well, China's place in the world historically has always been pretty clear. I mean, this is a 5,000-year-old country, and they've always been the dominant economic power in Asia. And, you know, they're busy reclaiming that, and I think that will continue.
11: That's all the time we have for today. If you'd like to know more, search World Insight or check out our YouTube channel. Follow us on X and Facebook. I'm Tian Wei. Thank you.
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0: Some say Chinese is one of the most difficult languages in the world, and learning it is almost impossible.
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3: So I'm sort of tone deaf. 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
1: the grammar.
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6: It's just complicated. So much.
0: Only because you're not learning it in the right way.Why not try Takeaway Chinese, where you can take some Chinese away and experience progress day by day. Takeaway Chinese, we will promise you a difference.
7: Get a balanced analysis on both domestic and international topics within the framework of cross-cultural comparisons. This is Dialogue.
8: Hello and welcome to Dialogue.China and the European Union remain deeply interconnected through trade, investment, technology, and diplomacy. Yet, the relationship is also facing growing strains. Brussels is speaking more openly about de-risking industrial security and strategic autonomy, while Beijing warns that some of Europe's emerging policy proposals risk pushing the relationship toward protectionism and discrimination.At the same time, European leaders and senior officials continue to visit China, underscoring that despite rising tensions, both sides still see engagement and cooperation as essential. So where do China-EU relations stand today? Can Europe pursue greater security and competitiveness without shutting the door on cooperation with China? And following US President Donald Trump's recent visit to China,Will European governments reconsider their own approach toward Beijing? Joining me today is Andrei Doshtal, a Czech member of the European Parliament. Dr. Doshtal, thank you for accepting our interview. I know that recently, the tensions in terms of trade between China and the European Union are rising. Some people are concerned so much that they worry there might be a trade war between the two sides.As a member of the European Parliament, how do you look at the current relationship between the two sides?
9: The majority of European Parliament unfortunately promote the view of strategic rivalry. We, however, think that China is a natural partner of Europe. It is also a necessity for us to cooperate because in many vital items, for instance, pharmaceuticals or green technologies, we are dependent on the source from China. So if we cut the relationship and have a trade war, it will be to much greater detriment of European Union than to China.
8: Well, with that being said, of course, we are also seeing like a group of European leaders since late last year and early this year, they visited to China. So obviously, probably that also reflects, people's desire to engage rather than, having a trade war, that's all.
9: There are no natural conflicts and differences between us and China. To the contrary, our best interest is peace and prosperity, which China and EU can jointly guarantee if we behave rationally. And our task in the European Parliament is to speak for this solution. Fortunately, we see leaders like the Prime Minister Sanchez from Spain or Prime Minister Fico from Slovakia, who are already presenting this narrative for a long time. I was very pleased to seeRobert Fico, who I greatly admire, to be present at the September military parade when I was also present as the member of European Parliament, the only member. So there are rational voices which build the relations and hopefully they will prevail over the voices which try to destroy the relationship.
8: Well, the European Union, European officials often say they want a constructive, stable relationship with China. At the same time,I think they are making policies like in the area like cybersecurity, for example, industrial policy or foreign investment. From Beijing's point of view, some of the policies are indirectly maybe singling out the Chinese companies. They feel unfair. How do you look at that?
9: Objectively, there are some areas where the interests of EU and China differ. And of course, we have to defend them with respect to our partners. But in most areas, we will benefit from cooperation. And I'm really sad that some of our colleagues are building the disagreement to protect vested interests. Either vested interests of cooperation with transatlantic sphere only and avoiding cooperation with everyone else, or vested interests of industry who is no longer able to compete with the innovative Chinese industry and which wants to defend its small market instead of cooperating. Concerning the development, you have to understand that even 2 years ago, in 2024, no one would expect such a huge split between Europe and the United States, which happened. No one would expect that Greenland would be threatened by American president, but it happened. So many of the European politicians need to mentally move from the paradigm of transatlantic cooperation, exclusive cooperation, to cooperation on multilateral basis, on the basis of UN Charter, meaning also with China on Euro-Asian continent.
8: Well, I think you are talking about the European strategic autonomy, like President Macron often, you know, stressed. So how is that going? You know, is there agreement, a consensus that there's a need for strategic autonomy?
9: Well, strategic autonomy should not happen to be, in fact, isolation or dependence on someone else, meaning United States. If we are to be strategically autonomous as an open economy, we need to cooperate with as many partners as possible, especially with those who don't attack other countries, who behave as a force of peace, and who at the same time present a big consumer market for our product and a big innovation source for our consumers. And China is a natural partner, but not only China, it is only also ASEAN countries or Central Asian countries. So the multilateral cooperation in Euro-Asian sphere is something we should pursue if we are to be safe and strategically autonomous. So paradoxically, cooperation is the best way how to achieve the strategic autonomy we need.
8: Right, cooperation probably is also the best way for security. You know, speak of that, you know, back to this EU policies, you know, targeting Chinese companies, you know, of course, on one hand, there's a legitimate security concern. On the other hand, of course, there's a protectionism. So where is the line?
9: Well, unfortunately, the line drawn by European Commission and Parliament to protect our interest is too protectionist and not benefiting the European citizens and consumers. Of course, there are some areas where we need to defend our interest, for instance, in area of cyber security, but we are already not autonomous in area of like IT, the technologies, because most of our services we use are from United States. We don't have an autonomous IT technology. So we need to find a right balance about between developing and at the same time protecting about cyber security threats. But it is doable and the compromise can be found.
8: Well, earlier you mentioned about you are for cooperation between China and European Union. Back in 2024, 2025, you also said that, you know, EU should move beyond strategic rivalry and a security competition with China and instead focus on cooperation. Of course, like during the Biden administration, the European Union together with the US, you know, some of the policies were influenced by Washington. You know, there's a comprehensive investment treaty that was shelved, unfortunately. So do you think there's a change or there's an increasing understanding of the importance of being, you know, cooperating with each other rather than fighting against each other?
9: Yes, and the understanding of necessity to cooperate with China and other countries grows at the same time as the security of our cooperation with United States lessens. If United States can no longer provide a stable partner and turns into a rogue superpower, even for security reasons, we need to find other partners who would balance the potentially aggressive superpowers. And this applies for every aggressive superpower because in mutual interest of EU and China is to have peace and also safeguard the trade routes, the trade corridors. The only way how to safeguard the trade we need to export but also to import is to keep the trade routes safe. And unfortunately, a situation like which happened in Strait of Hormuz or the wars both against Ukraine, against Iran is violating these possibilities. And in my opinion, EU cannot alone tackle this problem. We need a peaceful, reliable partner on the other side, and this is China.
10: You mentioned in the previous interview how your visits of China in 2024-25 changed your perception of Europe's future. What was it about the visit that caused such a reaction?
9: I was able to visit one of the landlocked provinces about which I knew very little. And then I came, was brought to the conference by a wonderful electric car and found out about the AI developments, about the technology developments. And I learned what more Europeans should know, that China is not the country of 1990s. It is year 2026. And the advance of Chinese technologies is so big that we can benefit also from technology transfers from China, not only from EU to China, but the other way around. And it makes perfect sense because the traditional quality manufacturing of Europe can be enhanced by the huge technological progress China has achieved during the past 20 years.
10: Well, recently, President Trump visited China, and he and the President Xi agreed to build a constructive relationship with, you know, the strategic stability. So constructive strategic stability is the key for the two countries to move ahead. If you take a closer look at the relationship, they focus very much on cooperation as a major theme, with a limited competition, manageable differences, and a lasting peace. Does this visit, does this relationship, China-US,

0: U.S. give any kind of like idea to the European Union in terms of managing its relationship with China?
1: European diplomacy, unfortunately, is not able to speak with another great powers. We are not able to speak at all with Russia. We have very bad relations with the United States, of course, partly because the US side, and we are not building good relationships with China. I would be much more happier if I've seen Kaya Kallas or Ursula von der Leyen in China making good trade relations and security guarantees together, not just sitting in Brussels and looking what the presidents of China and United States would tell to each other. It is good to build relations. It is good to speak between leaders because this is the way how to avoid trade wars, and this is the way how to avoid real wars. And this is very important. Unfortunately, European Union doesn't play a sufficient role on this, and we should perhaps replace the diplomats who are speaking about other countries like about cancers with diplomats who are able to work together on peace and prosperity.
0: Speak of diplomacy, you know, there are suggestions like the EU should talk to Russia in terms of the Ukraine war there. Do you foresee maybe negotiation dialogue will replace the war in terms of solving this crisis?
1: Dialogue is always important. And I learned from my older and more experienced colleague Michael von der Schulenburg, who was a peacemaker at UN, one good saying. You speak about peace not with friends, but with adversaries. You need to make peace with somebody with whom you have conflict. So if we have conflict with Russia, we need to speak to them and first of all try to avoid escalation to big war, and secondly try to find a solution to the crisis we now have. And if the communication doesn't go very well, we need to engage the global community, of which China is very important, but also other countries which have common interest with us, the EU, on maintaining peace, prosperity and possibility to trade.
0: Thank you, Dr. Dajtel. Thank you for speaking to us. Let's have a short break. When we are back, we will talk to Jostein Haag, political economist and assistant professor at the University of Cambridge.
2: Get a balanced analysis on both domestic and international topics within the framework of cross-cultural comparisons. This is Dialogue.
0: Thank you, Jostein. Thank you for accepting our interview. Share with us, you know, you have been to several places, several days in China. What's your impression?
3: Well, let me first say that, you know, I only traveled for a limited time in China, so my knowledge is not comprehensive. There are people who live here and who have lived here far longer than me who know mm-hmm. China far better.
0: What impressed you? Anything impressed you or not?
3: Oh yeah, there are many things. I have many impressions. You know, one thing that I've obviously studied but also seen firsthand is, I think, the way that the Chinese state delivers on material needs for the people. So you see very clearly that in terms of access to public transport, access to infrastructure, access to housing, access to electricity, is an effort that the state here has really put in place in the last few years and decades. You know, and it's not an exaggeration to say that, for example, the high-speed railway system here, if we think about the scale and the quality of it, it's one of the best in the world. Another interesting observation is also, I think in the West, we have this idea that because China is in many ways more authoritarian model than we see in the West, that people here are subject to brainwashing and state propaganda. But the views differ massively between people here. Like, there is debate. And I honestly think if we saw more of this debate in the West, if there was, you know, a degree of less censorship in China, I think that would actually be good for people in, you know, North America and Europe to see that people have differing views and differing opinion in that political debate, at least around the dinner table here, is flourishing.
0: Partly because maybe the language, you know, most of the people, they don't speak English, they speak Chinese, they debate using the Chinese language, you know. Like on many current affairs, you know, like Ukraine war, the Iran crisis, people say, you do see people with very different opinions inside China. But I guess people living in Europe, living in the US, they are not fully aware of the difference.

0: differences among individual Chinese here, intellectual community, for example. But anyway, you know, that's a we'll touch upon that probably later on. And you have drawn attention for being, you know, the intellectual professor who basically have been against this, what do you call it, like anti-China biases in narratives, mostly from, we can say, the West. Mm. I mean, what's behind that thinking?
1: A couple of things. You know, first, in my work generally, and this is before I started working on China, I really pushed strongly against what I call sort of Western hegemonic anxiety. And, you know, there's this idea, I think, instilled in a lot of people and especially propagated in Western mainstream media that, you know, the wealthy countries in the West, you know, should be on top of the economic food chain. And that should be the status quo. And it's kind of accepted subconsciously. I wrote this piece, this essay called When Hegemony Masquerades as Common Sense, where I tried to get these views across. And I think China is really challenging that. China is emerging as, you know, an economic superpower, and it's doing it on its own terms. And that fundamentally challenges this idea of Western economic hegemony. So I think some of the anti-China sentiments we see in the West comes from China emerging strongly as an economic superpower on its own terms, not sort of vassalized by the West or allied to the West in any way. I think another element, the hesitation to align with China or the anti-China bias that we see in the West comes from China being a model that's very different politically. And that's really difficult for, I guess, people who live in Western liberal democracies to understand. It is a model where there are no competitive elections at the national level. It's a model that's more authoritarian. And I think that's hard to grapple with. I think that's something that is often demonized. Now, I think there are pros and cons of this model, right? There's strong state power here, and that can bring some issues. At the same time, there's also strong state legitimacy in China. People are generally happy with the government, and I think in large part because the state has delivered on economic development, that is the case. So I try to especially get people in the West who just automatically demonize different political models to try and go inside and see, okay, why does this work in some ways? Why is it popular? In what ways does it have shortcomings?
0: I think mainly we want to touch upon this economic issue here. First quarter numbers, they are out recently. You see the strong export, in particular in this high-end manufactured products, high-tech products there. But of course, inside China, China is dealing with this, people miscall it like a vicious competition in different sectors. The government is trying to deal with that. Mm. But outside China, people call that, oh, there's overcapacity. That's why China is exporting so much. What, you know, economically, what does that mean? What's the definition of overcapacity?
1: It depends on who you ask. But I guess one way to understand it is when there is overproduction and when there is simply much more supply than demand. That's kind of the logical way to think about it. I have a twofold view on this, one relating to the use of the term internationally and one domestically. Mm-hmm. And internationally, I think this term is being weaponized a lot. So we often see headlines that sort of accuse China of flooding foreign markets with too many goods, or if they don't accuse it, they sort of have a framing there that somewhat demonizes China for exporting too much. Mm-hmm. Or having industrial overcapacity abroad. I don't see evidence that there is sort of too much export in that sense. There's still high demand for Chinese exports, and we also see instances where Chinese exports are good for other countries. And maybe we can get you know, more into the nuances of that eventually. But I think especially it's important to remember when it comes to clean energy technology and China's role in the global south that Chinese exports are helping to some degree ensuring energy sovereignty. So I do think while China is outcompeting many countries and it's showing tremendous sort of competitive drive internationally, and you can make the case that China's competition or China's competitiveness is causing problems in terms of competing with China, that is a phrasing that I'm much more comfortable with than saying that China is unfairly flooding markets with foreign goods or that there is overcapacity.
0: Yeah, on that point, you know, you do hear this also like accusation, you know, saying China like, you know, adopted this industrial policy, you know, like you still remember like 2025 Made in China, right? That was basically criticized by Washington, saying that, oh, industrial policy, the government industrial policy in particular, that's not almost like unacceptable. What is industrial policy? Why is it so controversial? I mean, should like a developing country like China, a developing country in Africa, in Asia, in Latin America, should they also have their own industrial policy so they can, say, get industrialized, so to overcome this so-called middle-income trap?
1: Well, at the very basic level, when we talk about industrial policy, we're talking about state intervention with the purpose of transforming the economy, often towards more manufacturing or more productive sectors so that you can, you know, achieve more productivity growth, economic development, and so on. But it is about the state intervening. When it comes to accusing China or other developing countries of unfairly using industrial policy, I have zero sympathy for that. All nations in the world have actively used industrial policy to catch up or to develop. So, for example, the United States actively used industrial policy in the 1800s to catch up with Great Britain. Mm-hmm. They have some of the founding thinkers behind the whole idea of industrial policy come from the United States from that time period. Alexander Hamilton, one of the founding fathers of the United States, being a central scholar behind the idea of using industrial policy, using state measures, state intervention, protectionism, and so on. It's very clear that the accusations that China is sort of unfairly using, I don't know, subsidies comes from the simple fact that China is now competing with the West directly. There was no complaints about China using industrial policy as long as they were producing the low-value goods and low-quality goods. Mm-hmm. So this is something that I want to be very clear about, that all sovereign states should have the right to use industrial policy to support their industries.
0: Okay, to wrap up, of course, you know, now you are increasingly, let's say, focused more and more in terms of development economy, global economy. What do you want to say, you know, for a lot of people overseas? You know, they have this question, like, oh, what does China want? Say, in the U.S., people would say, oh, there's a concern, oh, China is going to replace us. You know, China is going to become number one. So people are very much concerned about, you know, whatever development in China, you know, people tend to view that, I mean, somehow negatively. You know, oh, it's a challenge to us, it's a threat to us. What does China want?
1: You know, there's an interesting academic article that's gotten a lot of attention that has that exact title. It's called What Does China Want? Uh-huh. And it looks specifically at this question, and it finds, based on text-based analysis of thousands of articles and hundreds of speeches, that actually China does not have the desire to replace the U.S. as a hegemonic power, and that they do not have the same imperialist ambitions that the U.S. has had. And I think that's undeniable when you look at, say, the number of military interventions or the number of coups that the U.S. has led across the world. It's very clearly been an imperialist power in the post-World War II era, and even to some degree before that. But I think it's important to go a bit into the complexity here. So this article highlights that China does have geopolitical strategy within its region. It has a view on, for example, which direction Taiwan province of China goes in the next few years. And this is a very important topic to follow. So whereas China has very clear, I think, strategies within its region, it does not have these ambitions of, say, undermining sovereignty or military strikes in other countries. You know, being here in China, I've noticed that there are a lot of subjects of disagreement among people on, you know, overcapacity, on, you know, how many people here are poor or precarious jobs and unemployment, on issues of censorship. People have different views. There's one thing where I've noticed there's quite strong agreement, and that is that China is, for the most part, a peaceful nation that works towards multilateralism, which is very different from the record of the United States. So if you want to move towards a world with more multilateralism, and with more peace and more respect for the sovereignty of nations and more respect for international law, I think it's good that China emerges as a superpower.
0: Thank you, Justin. Thank you, Justin. Thank you for joining us.
1: Thank you very much.
0: Nice talk.
1: Pleasure to be here.
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